0: Welcome back to Kelly Corrigan Wonders. I'm Kelly Corrigan, and today I'm talking with Ed Helms, actor, comedian, musician, and maker, about what it means to live a creative life. Ed Helms is best known for his work on The Office, The Hangover, The Lorax, but he's also a serious bluegrass musician, a former Daily Show correspondent, a podcaster with a show called Snafu with Ed Helms, an author, and a man who spent the pandemic building a treehouse for his kids. Today, we talk about flow, what it is, why it's so elusive, and where Ed finds it most reliably. We talk about why limitations might be the secret ingredient in all great creative work, what Owen Wilson taught him about asking for help, and why he thinks making is always the point, no matter the outcome. Here's my conversation with Ed Helms. Okay, so I'm hot on this idea of making, and there's a reason in an AI world that I want people to think about how much time they spend in a kind of creative making zone. And so I've talked to a whole bunch of different kinds of makers, and I wanted to talk to you because you do so many different types of making, like the whole banjo bluegrass thing, all the acting, all the comedy work, which feels slightly different to me, the improv stand-up stuff. And then the podcast. And then the podcast begat a book. And so there's this range of activities. And I wonder, when you think about flow, and like when you're in the best mood and you're like in the zone, which of all your creative outlets is the fastest route?
1: Wow. Let's see. I find flow to, like, real flow to be kind of elusive, but I also enjoy the panic that I underwent. Yeah. So, like, that's kind of a form of flow because I'm extremely ADHD, and so I work well under, like, extreme pressure. In fact, I didn't understand this until just in the last few years, but I didn't understand why I always waited to the last minute, and what became clear was that the pressure of executing at the last minute is this incredibly powerful creative force in me. And so just to answer your question, I think some of the most memorable moments of flow, which again, I find it to be quite elusive, but on stage performing music is a place where flow can kick in and just feel amazing. Sometimes if I'm up late working on a script for my podcast, I can get into these zones where I'm just like cranking and I'm loving it. I used to do a lot of very physical, makey, crafty stuff more before I had kids. I had a big workshop in my garage, and that might be the quickest way in. As soon as I walked into my workshop, I was like, something fun's going to happen. I don't even know what it is. And then there are times I can remember getting an idea. Like I'd have an idea for a project, and then I'd get in there and I'd start working on it. But then I'd get an idea like for some special piece of execution about the project, and I would literally start shaking. And it was just a weird, like, the excitement.
0: It's coming. The train's coming. Yeah.
1: Like, I'm getting this done. I'm executing this. I'm doing it. And it was so funny. My wife would always be like, what? So a lot of the things that I did in the workshop were actually just making the workshop. So I would be like making a place to store my circular saw blades, or I was like making a special rack for my air compressor and like the, you know, brad nailers and things. And my wife is always like, what are you actually making in your shop? And I'm like, the shop is the project. Like, this is the joy. It's like just making the shop. And then I'd have these other projects like, oh, I'm assembling a ukulele, or I'm making like a little thing, a rattle for my friend's kid or something. And those were sort of like almost like the distractions.
0: Because the real event.
1: Yeah.
0: Was like tightening up the whole scene.
1: Yeah. So yeah, flow. But I haven't done that as much since I had kids. The workshop turned into a playroom, and that's a little bit on hold.
0: Are your kids makey? Like, will they get into it with you?
1: Yes. Yeah. They're pretty, they love crafty stuff.
0: Yeah.
1: Yeah.
0: What's happening over there? Like, are you doing stained glass windows? Are you doing pottery? Are you gardening?
1: they're pretty little. So they're 7 and 4. So it's still a lot of endless drawing. Like that's like the most sort of quick go to. But then we'll just get a random idea and go for it. Like I saw a picture of these puppets made out of toilet paper rolls where you just like glue a popsicle stick inside of a toilet paper roll and then put eyes on it and you can cut a little mouth into it. And they're just these little stick puppets, but they're so funny and cute because their faces are cylinders. And
0: do you have a drawer full of googly eyes? Like what kind of supplies do you keep on hand?
1: I got like bins of googly eyes and pipe cleaners and all the
0: fun mustaches
1: stuff.
0: Like just the things you need, you know, the things you might need.
1: They love to jump in and help whatever's happening. They're sort of psyched to give it a try. What did we make over just this weekend? We made so they don't really have screens. I mean, we let them watch like movies on airplanes and stuff, but they don't have iPads or anything.
0: Like The Hangover.
1: Yeah. Like what? Oh, yeah. They watch The Hangover.
0: They love that one. That's a great one for them.
1: So they actually like to make fake phones and like fake iPads.
0: That's so great.
1: Isn't that crazy? Oh. It's so funny. And they'll play with them. Like they'll actually walk around with them and talk on them and basically just mimic mom and dad on our phones, which we try to minimize. But like, of course, we're just total phone potatoes like everybody else. Mm-hmm. And so they make that stuff. But just this weekend, I have an Apple Watch and they were really into like spy gadgets they wanted to make like a special sort of spy Apple Watch. And so we just cut the shape of an Apple Watch basically, or like those old Dick Tracy watches, you know?
0: So great.
1: We just cut it out of cardboard and then they drew the watch face I taped it on their wrists and they wore it all day. They were so psyched about their little spy watches.
0: It's amazing.
1: And it's so fun how just like the most basic little crafty makey thing is, to your point, it is such a boost. It is so fun. It's rewarding. You have something to show for it.
0: Mm-hmm. I'm remembering that Claire, when she was little, if my parents or my husband's parents were coming to town, she would turn the second floor into a hotel. So each room would get a special name and it would get a number on it. And then she would like a little tray with some cookies and a glass of milk. And then she would have like a set of rules and regulations for the hotel room.
1: Bluey.
0: Yeah.
1: Do you ever watch Bluey? Like,
0: no.
1: This is such a Bluey game.
0: Really?
1: Oh, I love it. Yeah.
0: But that, I just think that that's such a terrific model for the rest of us to try to bake in more low stakes, super fast action activities.
1: Yeah.
0: You know what I mean? Like, don't think too hard about it. Like, sure, we're going to make a spy watch. Great. Like, let's get cutting. Let's go grab an old milk carton out of the recycling and like, see what we can turn it into. And what was the first thing you remember making when you were a kid that you were like, I love this thing? What was your spy watch?
1: I still have a few things that like I just made in art class from elementary school. And one that I loved, and I think my love for this thing was maybe born out of my mom's love of it, because she hung this thing in the kitchen for 50 years. I mean, since I was like in first grade or something. And it was a clay, like a flat piece of clay onto which I had drawn our home, like a picture of our home with like a wire, you know, using a wire as like a sort of drawing implement into the surface of the clay, and then glazed it. And it had little sort of relief bushes in the front and used glaze for the color of the house and the roof and the green for the bushes and stuff. And it was a very accurate depiction of our home, my childhood home. And it was about the size of maybe a dinner plate, you know, like maybe a little smaller than a dinner plate. But my mom got a little sort of stand, like a wall hanging mount for it. And it's lived in her kitchen for since then. And I'm so proud of that. I don't remember making it exactly, but I know it meant a lot to me how much my mom loved it. And as far as actually making stuff that I remember, I mean, paper mache was big when I was
0: huge.
1: A kid. And I loved making paper mache stuff. We made puppet heads, and then they would have little cloth bodies. I think this was a school activity. My home wasn't super makery, although that's not true either. Yeah, my brother and I would make swords out of like wood and nunchucks and all kinds of like medieval weapons. And it's a miracle like we have all of our teeth and eyes after all the insane stuff we did.
0: But you don't have all your teeth, because I read in preparation for this that your toothlessness in The Hangover is like legit. Like you
1: it's
0: have
1: totally
0: a-
1: real. But that was a congenital birth defect. That was not the result of an accident.
0: Okay.
1: So
0: can you spell nunchuck? Is it N-U-N?
1: Num? N-U-M? I actually don't remember. I think they're nun.
0: Nunchucks. I'm going to look into that and share the detail on that with our listeners later.
1: We were always making forts out of anything we could. I lived on a street with a bunch of feral kids in Atlanta, and our houses were sort of above a creek. And so the bank of the creek, which was quite steep, was sort of like no grown-ups ever went there. And there was a lot of overgrowth. So you could, the bushes were just incredible cover for like forts and like maze-like little dugout club houses and stuff. And we were always making these hangout spaces. We turned my friend's crawl space above their garage into the Dirt Dobbers Bike Club, because we got really into BMX. And as we got older, we started making big ramps for our BMX stuff, like freestyle BMX. That was into our early teens. And somebody's dad was like very handy. And not my dad, and helped us make like, you know, pretty serious big ramps and things, which was awesome.
0: When was the first time you made music?
1: Well, I was in choir from a very young age. My church choir, I joined, I must have been around first or second grade, I think, when I started that. And we had a wonderful choral director at my church, and I enjoyed that. Like, I, even as a kid, it was very nerdy to be in church choir, and I was very self-conscious about being a nerd because I got glasses in second grade, but I still was like, I do like this. Choir is so great for kids because it teaches you harmony. It teaches you how to sing something different than the person next to you, and it still sounds good, but you're sort of trained to stay on your melody because you're in a group of people singing that line. And it's just it's a great ear training ground. And that probably was the first music I was making. I have an older brother and an older sister who both were taking piano lessons at that time. So I was hearing them practice the piano, and I started plinking around on the piano very young. And that was a ton of fun for me, just the exploration and totally unstructured. I didn't get piano lessons until I think I was maybe 10. And I was begging for them. Like, I really wanted piano lessons. And so that's when it got a little bit more structured, but
0: did the structure take anything away from it?
1: No, it didn't. I think that's a common fear or misconception about the study or practice of things, that it can diminish one's enjoyment. I think that's a myth largely, but it gave me more capacity, more ability. I always was more interested in doing my own thing than in sort of adhering to a parochial structure, but I still appreciate the lessons that I got. But I was terrible at practicing. I don't know.
0: Maybe the ADHD thing.
1: For sure. Like, looking back, I totally see it for for what it was, but I didn't. I at the time I was just like confused. Like, I don't know why. I don't want to practice. Don't want to do it. Don't want to do any of this stuff. I want to have done the practice and have acquired the skills, but it's so much more fun to just like play around and do my thing. Whatever.
0: I know. I feel that way to this very day. Like, oh. I have to remind myself sometimes, like, you like writing. Mm-hmm. Like, don't forget that when it happens and it's working and you find it, it's a very special feeling. It's kind of singular in all the feelings that I have access to on a regular basis. The feeling of like discovering something in me and then finding a way to get it on the page in a way that I like, that feels like the transmission might be complete.
1: Mm-hmm.
0: That is a wonderful, tiny, very specific kind of feeling that I totally enjoy. And it's the reason why I asked if the structure was, you know, diminished it at all, was that sometimes I feel like when I'm on a deadline, mm-hmm. there's a feeling that kind of overhangs.
1: That's different. I think that's a different thing that you're talking about. Like the structure of lessons and the structure of like a disciplined practice to acquire a skill or get better at something is a little bit different than the structure of a deadline or the structure of a sort of planned execution of something. As I was talking about right out of the gate, those deadlines are both my savior and I hate them. Like,
0: yeah.
1: I dread them and deadlines torture me.
0: Still, and even though you know how you work so well, like even though you've kind of embraced the fact that like you're going to let it go pretty far before the adrenaline kicks in and gives you like that high of achievement. Yeah.
1: I very much still, I have not hacked that. I understand it better. I see it for what it is, but I kind of, and I can even be in a moment where like, I should be working now. I should be getting ahead of this deadline. I have the time right now to be working on that thing that's due. I'll be recording an episode of my podcast tomorrow morning, and I have tons of work to do on the script, which I procrastinated the last 3 or 4 days. And I'm frustrated and furious at myself and. But I have to kind of be like, there's a certain, as kind of a resignation, like this is your process.
0: Right. And things do get done at a very high level.
1: Yeah. But I want to do better. I'm engaging in some therapy and coaching processes because I don't feel like it should be torture. Right. Yeah. It does the torture gets it done, but it does rob me of what I think is some of the joy and flow that I should be able to get to without like super late nights and all the stuff that I did through my teenage years and college. College, this is a weird thing. Like I would oftentimes ace my exams because of the pressure of the exam. And I would write great papers because I would wait until 3 days before it was due. And then I would literally stay up for like 72 hours writing a, you know, 50 page paper, and they were good. Like I would get good marks, but that's not healthy.
0: Coming up next, Ed talks about the kind of creative joy that only kicks in when the pressure is real and the clock is running. We'll be right back with Kelly Corrigan Wonders.
2: 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France, Spain, England, and Argentina are the final four still kicking. 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Results and analysis on the next morning edition from NPR News.
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0: 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Welcome back to Kelly Corrigan Wonders. I'm Kelly Corrigan, and I'm continuing my conversation with actor, writer, podcaster, and all-around creative force, Ed Helms. What percentage of the world do you think works like we work? Because this is so resonating for me. And now my therapy to self is, this is how you go. This is how you do. Like, just roll with it. Like this, I had to give a speech this morning in front of a bunch of people on a microphone, and like my face was magnified behind me, et cetera, et cetera. And last night at 10, I was like, I'm going to go to bed, but I'm going to set my alarm for 6 a.m. And then I'm going to write it tomorrow morning. And then at like 7:30, I was like, this is it. It is time now. You have to do it now.
1: Amazing. I love that. Oh, Kelly, this is, it took me so long to realize my time blindness in that way. I do that exact thing where I'm like, and I did it all through school. I would literally think, I remember in high school, like just kind of like not doing my homework and being like, I've got 10 minutes between this period and that period.
0: Totally, you keep finding the new pockets.
1: Yeah, you find those little nuggets of time. You're like, that's when I'll do it.
0: Right.
1: That's when I'll finish this. And it's insane. It's so irrational.
0: Yeah.
1: And I just, that's the part that I want to, I don't know, wrap my hands around a little better. I'm still just not, I'm not super functional in that way. It's one of the reasons that movies is like the best job for me, because I can just show up at my call time and do what I'm told. And have a, and all this, the pressure of like performance, that's like flow, that definitely can generate a nice flow. And the pressure of like execution, I don't need necessarily to prepare. A lot of my characters are some versions of myself, like fairly close to myself. I'm not like
0: Daniel Day-Lewis.
1: Like, yeah, yeah. I actually am now excited to kind of like find opportunities like that. But for the longest time, I just was like, I get this. I get this character. I know what to do. I know what to do. I mean, get to set. I can learn these lines in 5 minutes. I'll be fine. This is going to be great. That was a medium in which my ADHD was a kind of beautiful gift. Like it all worked. It all or works, I should say, because I'm still doing it, but not at the same density that I did in my 20s and 30s. But
0: even with the Jon Stewart, with the Daily Show, you could show up and nail it, because that seems kind of dense versus, I mean, I've only been on one film set in my life, and I was watching Steve Carell and, who's that great, hilarious guy who was on Flight of the Conchords, the really top, Jermaine.
1: I was watching
0: Steve Carell and Jermaine do this scene. I thought one of my observations was like, oh, it must be really hard for them to get into flow here, because they're only doing like, you know, Steve said a line and then Jermaine said a line, and then maybe they went back and forth like three times. And then they did that 12 times. And it was like, oh, they're not like doing the scene. They're not, they can't play it out, 'cause they got to move all the cameras and move all the people. And, you know, I was naive to the whole process, but it did seem very stoppy starty. Whereas like, if you're doing a segment on The Daily Show, you're on and 5 minutes later, it's over. It's more like doing a comedy set.
1: Sure. Except for the field segments, you know, those are one, you go and shoot those, on location all over the country. But what's interesting about The Daily Show, that was a tough environment for me for various reasons, but what worked well for me there was how structured it was. So again, it was a thing where preparation was built into the process. So, you know, before I go on a field shoot, I'm having like multiple meetings over multiple days with writers and my segment producer, and we're just planning this thing. And it's because I have to be there. If it was up to me to be like, okay, guys, time for a field segment, let's sit down and plan it, then I would not be good at that. But because there is a supervising producer saying your field piece is in, you're shooting in Fort Wayne, Indiana in 4 days, and you guys are meeting at 10 a.m. today. And then you have a meeting with John at 3 to talk about your ideas. And then you have a meeting with these two writers to kind of brainstorm more ideas. Like, that's a thing I can just walk into.
0: Right.
1: And then I'm psyched. I'm having fun. I'm finding little moments of flow in joke pitching is like one of my favorite things. Like,
0: it is.
1: Oh yeah. I love just like riffing on an idea, trying to come up with the best angle on something. Even on a film set, there are these moments, depending on the dynamic of the production, but a lot of times in comedies, you're sort of like stepping aside every little while to talk about what's working or not working and how to make it better. And so you're pitching lines, you're pitching jokes. The director might say, oh, I love what you improvised in that, but here's why it's not going to work. So do something different. Try something different. And, you know, it was off story for this reason, or your character wouldn't. So like, improv, and then it's like, oh, okay, I got to think of something else. And just being present with another actor. You know, you were talking about the stoppy-starty nature of film production, and it definitely is that, and television production too, for the most part. But even in that stoppy-starty process, it's like, it doesn't feel that way to me because I know what we're trying to get. And so to me, it's like you're always just chasing every version, every take, every new setup, every new angle that the cameras are set up is like, we're trying to get this thing and we're trying to get it awesome. And I love that just ongoing challenge. A lot of times directors complain that actors run out of steam quickly. And those actors will say like, I think we got it. Can we move on? And the director's like, we didn't get it because of this. And I wanted this. And like, can we just do a couple more? And the actors are like, okay, fine. Or like, no, you got it. Jack Nicholson was famous for being like, you got it. We're moving on. But weirdly, I'm the opposite. I'm like always, like hounding directors to do more takes. Cause I just love that the iteration process,
0: mm-hmm.
1: or the iterative process of like exploration, trying to find new versions. And sometimes it's like you just emphasize a different word and it changes the whole vibe, or you change your intent behind a line and it's like, oh, it's so much juicier or so much funnier or so much more powerful or stirring because of this little tiny tweak. And that exploration is endlessly fun for me. It is just constant. And again, just to the ADHD, it is constant novelty. And you as an outsider might be saying, oh wow, they're doing this thing over and over again. To me, every single take is like a little universe. It's totally new and different and like an opportunity to explore. There are moments it gets dull and repetitive for sure, but I cannot tell you how much I love that process. I just feel so lucky that I get to do that. Every time I'm on a movie set, I love it.
0: Mm. When you have to iterate and find different versions when you're by yourself, like say on a script for the pod or for a chapter of your book, Snafu, is it still as fun, or is the collaborative nature and the live energy essential to make it enjoyable, and that when you're doing it by yourself, it feels like more of a slog? Please answer, yeah. It feels like more of a slog.
1: Yeah,
0: that's 100%, the answer I'm looking for.
1: 100% more of a slog.
0: Yeah.
1: Yeah, that's the short answer. I find it so much harder by myself. That's why I love a comedy writer's room where we're all just like dialed in trying to make something funny or trying to create a story or break a story. I can get into a flow in writing, but even writing, I mean, like the book, for example, I had a wonderful team of researchers and people to sort of bounce off of. And in many ways, that was a collaborative process. The actual like generation of text is endlessly difficult. It's like wringing out clay from a rag or something. Like it just doesn't, I don't know. But I love editing. Like, I can get through, once I have a draft, I love to go through and just kind of clean up and punch up and make things funnier, or look for a different joke here, different line, or how's this unclear? How do I make this more clear? That's a fun process for me. And weirdly, in a way, it's the difference between generating something from scratch and then working with something that already exists, which in a weird way is almost like collaborating, because you and this draft are now a team and you're trying to make it better. So I can do that by myself pretty effectively.
0: Sometimes when I'm editing, I almost separate into a different part of my intellect and I act as an editor would. So and sometimes I'll mistakenly say, you need to go deeper here. And then it's like, oh boy, this isn't safe, Kelly. Let's not get too weird here. But it helps me to think about it from like the, like a great editor is like a giver. And so it helps me to think about my own work. It's like, I'm going to give you everything I've got. I'm going to give you every note that I can see that could take this up a notch in any which way. And I totally relate to preferring the sentence work to the idea work. Like I wrestle hardest trying to figure out why am I even telling this particular story at this moment in this, in this book? But once that's done, then I could really play. It feels more playful to me to try to nail the language and the adjacencies and the pacing and the kind of tone and the rhythm and all that's very joyful for me. But developing that first draft, I think is, you know, could be the loneliest place I've ever been.
1: Yeah.
0: I've had a nice life. I haven't been that lonely before. That's a lonely place, man.
1: Yeah. It's a dark hole. When I was doing stand up a lot, and having to generate stand up material, it's funny. You talk to comedians, like how they generate material. I think it's so interesting how varied the process is. And my process was that I would just keep notes in my pocket of ideas that would occur to me throughout the day. And then I would literally just stand up in my apartment in New York and start telling the jokes and start doing them out loud. And just, again, it was that iterative process of like over and over again, kind of just saying it and again until I found a rhythm or an emphasis or a punchline that I liked. And that, again, felt almost like I'm collaborating with myself. It's like my brain is doing the work, is the churning, and then like my person is the test bunny, if you will, or like the whatever, the test vessel. And I could just sort of keep testing things until I thought they were funny enough to get before an audience. And then that's the beginning of a whole additional set of testing and failing and improving. What's fun about a workshop and like physical crafting or physical making is you go right to process. It's like, I would have an idea and I would just go in and start making something. It's editing on the fly as opposed to like having to, I mean, the right way, the people who are really good at it are drawing out

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1: Well, I think it was Orson Welles that said, the absence of limitations is the enemy of art.
2: Oh.
1: Yeah. And he's actually a weirdly perfect living example of that, because as his career blossomed and he found himself with fewer and fewer limitations, he just imploded as a person and a creative force, somewhat tragically. But
2: time is a limitation that we've already touched on. Like, so there's materials and there's time and there's money and there's how many people and what can you lift and what can you not lift and what time do you have to go pick up your kids at school, and like all of that starts to weigh in on the process. And I totally was feeling you when you were talking about that like buzzy thing that happens when you start. And like, I almost like grind my teeth. Like when it hits, when I'm like, oh yeah.
1: Yeah.
2: Then I'm kind of grindy. Yeah. And I kind of want to stand up like when I'm ready, because I'm like, it's happening. Oh my God. I got to be like, don't miss the wave.
1: That's awesome.
2: Can I ask, the things that you have been a part of making or made that you thought were going to have one kind of reception and had a different kind, either better or worse, or that they received it differently than you intended it?
1: 100%. I've had a million of those things. Whether it's like a giant movie or just like a little project at my garage, or all of everything in between, songs that I've written, played for people, or certain shows, live shows as a musician or a comedian. So many fails as a comedian. Sometimes you're like, I'm so psyched about this joke. It finally crystallized. I had this idea and I finally found the language. This is going to be so funny. And you get up on stage and it tanks, and then you try it again, and maybe you find it, maybe you don't. But yeah.
2: So that sort of makes me think about feedback in general. Whose feedback do you really value? What feedback have you learned to avert your gaze from? Critics, maybe. And like, what's something really meaningful and useful that you have learned from feedback?
1: Well, to be clear, I'm not anti-criticism by any stretch. And when I get good reviews, I love them.
2: I think they're brilliant.
1: Yeah, exactly.
2: People should really listen to those people.
1: It's just, you know, and then when they're bad, you take it personally. And it's just an unfortunate aspect of human psychology. But I have a lot of peers that I've come up with in this business. And depending on the project and the whatever I'm going for, I guess they're just certain people that you trust in certain contexts for creative truth, creative integrity, creative honesty. If it's a comedy, then I'm going to turn to a certain cohort of old friends that, I'll really value their feedback. I tend to value feedback more when it comes during the making process, more than afterwards when it's done, because even a super great friend with like tremendous integrity is going to sugarcoat something if they don't like it, because it's done. And
2: totally.
1: You can't change it. And that's not a bad thing necessarily. And that's when you look to critics for like some sense of like, okay, where does this sit in reality? Or like you start to turn to third party kind of coverage of something. But just like in the process of making something, when you're soliciting feedback, certain people you know are going to sort of shoot straight and give you like helpful suggestions.
2: Can you think of an example of a piece of feedback somebody gave you that was really invaluable to the way you moved forward? Like, do you have an acting coach? Like, does someone work with you before, as you get ready for any new project? Do you do it for your wife? Like, who's your...
1: I don't have an acting coach. And I've always been weirdly obstinate about that. And I'm kind of like, I do it my way. This is what works for me. I don't want to be told how to do this. And I even get itchy when directors try to get too involved in like how I'm approaching acting. I mean, give me direction, but I don't want to be sort of cut open and explored about my process.

0: But I love direction. I love getting suggestions on how to change a performance or alter a performance.
1: Yeah. Coming up next, Ed talks about who he's really making for and what a tram full of tourists taught him about gratitude. We'll be right back with Kelly Corrigan Wonders.
2: We all have blind spots.
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1: Welcome back to Kelly Corrigan Wonders. I'm Kelly Corrigan, and I'm continuing my conversation with actor, writer, banjo player, podcaster, nonstop maker, Ed Helms.
0: I did a movie with Owen Wilson, and he sort of taught me something. This is not quite an answer to your question, but it made me think of it. He did this really interesting thing that I'd never seen an actor do before, which was, you'd be sort of like talking about a scene and what it's about and what the characters are trying to do. And he would say, give me a line reading on this line of mine. And like, he would ask you to do one of his lines for him. Say, like, how would you do this line? And in acting, that is like verboten. Like, you never do someone else's lines for them, and directors are never supposed to actually like say a line the way they want to hear it, because that's like kind of considered an insult to an actor's sort of, you know, process or whatever. But he was so vulnerable and just sort of like, hey, how would you say it? If he asked me that, I would do it. I would like do a line. And he's like, yeah, all right. Oh, I like that. And then he'd do it in the scene. And I found myself later in the movie, like asking him, like, okay, how would you do this line? I just loved that vulnerability and that sort of very direct version of advice. It's like, don't tell me what my character's thinking here or what my character's motivation or what just tell me how you'd say it, you know, mm-hmm. And he would do it if in like a poignant scene and a comedy scene, like it didn't matter. And I just felt it's a really wonderful thing because, it made me feel trusted by him. Right. So he's asking me a vulnerable question and so he trusts me. And then I've brought that to other movie sets over the years. And I think it's a gift to sort of ask someone for help that directly. Mm-hmm. And that's a kind of feedback when you're saying, how would you say this line?
1: yeah. It also bypasses the characterization of a line or a moment. And that can be such a problem because, you know, we all speak a slightly different version of the same language. And so if what a word means to me and what a word means to you is not always the same thing. And so if I say, well, I just feel like, you know, it's more of a heightened moment. Like, that's actually really kind of vague compared to, you know, how I'd say it.
0: Right.
1: I'd say, you've got to be kidding me. You know, and then all of a sudden it's like, okay, great. Like, now I have another option. But the other thing that's cool about it is that it kind of takes the temperature down a little bit. And it's like, let's just generate options together.
0: Yeah. It's not precious. There's nothing precious.
1: Right.
0: About.
1: Like, let's just see what are the 10 ways that a person could say this and what do they all feel like? And
0: yeah.
1: Great.
0: I will say it is it's never appropriate to tell an actor how to say something unless they've asked for it. Right? So like, but, and it's, and I've never heard another actor ask for it besides Owen.
1: Isn't that funny?
0: Yeah. But he did just have this really funny way of kind of breaking down barriers and just being like, hey, yeah, what are we doing here? Let's get this right.
1: Let's kick it around. How fun. You have the most fun job. Do you feel that? Do you feel like you have a fun job?
0: I feel it so deeply. I cannot believe I get to do this. I remember I worked on this TV show that I helped create called Rutherford Falls, and we shot on the Universal lot, which was, or first season we shot on the Paramount lot, second season we shot on the Universal lot. And it's kind of rare these days to get to shoot on a studio lot, whether it's a movie or a TV show, just because so much production is outside of Los Angeles now. But as you may know, the famous studio lots here in Los Angeles have tours that go through on trams and little vans and things that go through. And there's a tour guide sort of telling tourists what's going on at this or that stop on the, and throughout the studio lot. And every time that tram went by, I would just be like, people are just have paid money to come and just like ogle at this thing that I get to do. That's so wild. That is so cool. That tram was always this incredible reminder of like how special and exciting and fun this is. Like here I am on the Universal lot. I'm working on the Universal. How cool is that? And then these people are coming by just being like, wow, how cool is the Universal lot?
1: I don't know. Watch this guy do his job.
0: Yeah,
1: that must be some job then.
0: Exactly. And maybe you're just walking from like building to building. Like our writer's room was there too. So like we're sort of like wandering around a lot. And then the tram goes by and you're like, I'm on my way to lunch in this place that is like, that so many people think is like cool and exciting. And I'm such a fan of what this is and what, I don't know, what we get to do. It never gets old.
1: Yeah. Who are you making for? Do you have like an audience in mind? Do you think if I can make my mother laugh, if I can make my brother laugh, if I could make my kids laugh in 20 years when they look back on this, like who's in your head? Or maybe no one.
0: That's an interesting question. I know, like, when it comes to making things at home, like actual sort of in the crafty world, I'm very much making things for my kids. And that's, like, I made a treehouse during the pandemic that was, like, this very deep project. And it was just like, this is going to be here forever. And I just want my kids to find joy here. And they did for years until about 6 months ago, the tree was clearly dead and we had to tear it down.
1: Oh, you stabbed me in the heart.
0: I know.
1: You lifted me up and then stabbed me in the heart.
0: No, but we have so many great memories and pictures of it. It's all good. But, but as far as like, you know, comedy, live comedy, is for this very abstract idea of the audience, right? Live comedy is sort of a collaboration with an audience when you're trying to stay as present as possible. Weirdly, I think when I'm on a set, I'm performing for the crew and the director. I'm trying to make people around me laugh, or my scene partner. Like I want to make my scene partner laugh or feel something. And it's all part of this idea that it will reach an audience eventually. And I want them to love it. And I want them to feel engaged by me. And so much of my approach to acting is like just trying to be as real as possible, finding the most realistic and grounded expression of something. And what I think was so powerful about The Office, for example, is that everyone on that set loved being there and was having an incredible amount of fun every single day. And even when the scenes were conflict-based or, you know, sometimes even negative or dark, whatever it is, like, you still can tell that the actors, or not even that you can tell, you can feel that the actors are having the times of their lives. And I think that's what resonates with audiences.
1: Yeah, you can't hide love.
0: Yeah, you can't, it's the love of the, or when you see a great musician on stage and you're like, they are having a blast.
1: I know.
0: Like, they're so into this. Sometimes you can tell, that guy's been on tour for a year and he's exhausted and he's going through the motions. He's selling his heart out. Like, he's clearly a pro and he's doing his best, but I can tell he's fried. Then you can see people are like, oh, that guy is, or that woman, or this band, or whatever, is like, they're having so much fun. And it's the infectiousness of positivity. Whether it's on a film set or a TV set, even if you're making a horror movie, I don't care what it is. You can tell when actors are loving what they're doing and just chewing on it. And that's when it's really engaging to watch, I think.
1: Thank you so much. I love talking to you.
0: Me too, Kelly. I love it. Let's do it more.
1: Okay. Here are my takeaways from my conversation with Ed Helms. Number one, flow is elusive. Be prepared for some panic. Number two, the workshop is the project. Number three, a cardboard spy watch beats any app. Number four, Orson Welles had unlimited resources and unlimited time, and it destroyed him. Think about that. Number five, the right medium for the right brain changes everything. Number six, the blank page is a lonely place. Number seven, don't turn on your work just because someone else did. We can love every minute of making something that the world ignores. Number eight, Owen Wilson cracked the code. Number nine, you can't hide love. And number 10, it doesn't have to last forever to have been well worth making. Thank you to the lovely, fun, deeply creative Ed Helms. Thank you also to the Walton Family Foundation, who is supporting our Wired to Create series. Thank you to the team at Kelly Corrigan Wonders. That's technical producer Dean Kateri, executive producer Tammy Stedman, community engagement strategist Rachel Hicks, and audience engagement coordinator Charlie Upchurch. Finally, thanks to you all for listening. Please join us again next time for Kelly Corrigan Wonders. In the meantime, if you have thoughts, reactions, questions, or suggestions, we love hearing from you. Our email is hello@kellycorrigan.com.
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8: Milwaukee Brewers take a big division lead into the All-Star break. 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
9: And I'm Kate Archer-Kent. 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
12: Live from NPR News in Washington, I'm Libby Casey. The sister of the late Senator Lindsey Graham will finish his term in the U.S. Senate. Darlene Graham was appointed this afternoon by South Carolina's governor. She will fill the seat until January. Lindsey Graham died at the age of 71 Saturday, following a brief and sudden illness, according to a statement released by his office. In accepting the interim post, Darlene Graham called it a privilege to finish some of her brother's work.
13: I think this is what Lindsey would have wanted, and I plan to honor him in this way. Now to Lindsey, I miss you more than I can even put into words, but I'm gonna do this. I got it.
12: Lindsey Graham helped raise Darlene, who was 9 years his junior, after their parents died when she was a child. President Trump and South Carolina's other senator, Republican Tim Scott, had thrown their support behind Darlene Graham. The seat is up for election this year. Lindsey Graham had been campaigning for a fifth term. There will now be a special primary election in August to replace him on the ballot. Darlene Graham did not say if she intends to run for a full Senate term. The federal government is running a bigger deficit this year than it did last. NPR's Scott Horsley reports on the latest red ink tally from the Treasury Department.
14: Federal tax collections are up this year, but federal spending's growing even faster. 9 months into the fiscal year, the government's more than $1.3 trillion in the red. Just paying interest on the government's accumulated debt has cost more than $1 trillion in the last 9 months. That's more than the government spends on almost any other single program, with the exception of Social Security. Tariff revenue has declined since the Supreme Court struck down the president's most sweeping import taxes. The administration is working to impose new tariffs. In the meantime, the latest report from the Treasury Department shows the government has paid more than $80 billion in refunds for tariffs that were collected illegally. Scott Horsley, NPR News, Washington.
12: The Lincoln Memorial Reflecting Pool is being drained again. As NPR's Rachel Treisman reports, the Trump administration is using the same companies that repaired it months ago.
15: The reflecting pool was already drained once this spring when it was resurfaced a color that President Trump called American flag blue. But shortly after it was refilled in early June, algae blooms turned the water a murky green. Around the same time, pieces of that blue lining started to peel off, which the Trump administration blames on vandalism. It was waiting to repair the pool until after the 4th of July fireworks, but has not provided a timeline. Secretary of the Interior Doug Burgum told CNN last week it would use the same company as before because, quote, they did a fantastic job. Rachel Treisman, NPR News.
12: Stocks fell today after a new escalation in U.S.-Iran tensions, and a rise in oil prices is fueling inflation concerns. This is NPR News in Washington. European countries and Japan have agreed to contribute about $1 billion to a new fund to help rebuild water and health systems in Gaza. NPR's Emily Fang reports.
16: Much of Gaza's buildings are destroyed, and the United Nations says about 70% of Gazans, or about 1.7 million people, are internally displaced, many living in makeshift tents. Rebuilding has been slowed down by ongoing Israeli strikes and because Israel restricts what can go into Gaza, including heavy machinery and construction materials. The UN has requested $2.8 billion to address critical needs only in Gaza. Meanwhile, delegations from Qatar, Turkey, Hamas, and the U.S.-led Board of Peace are in their second day of meetings in Egypt. They're trying to hash out some of the more contentious points of an Israel-Hamas peace plan, including mechanisms for Hamas to disarm. Emily Fang, NPR News, Tel Aviv.
12: Much of the U.S. has another round of sweltering heat in store this week. The National Weather Service predicts that more than 90 temperature records across the U.S. will be tied or broken through Wednesday. Most of those will be overnight heat records. Health experts say overnight temperatures that fail to cool down are even more dangerous than when daytime temperatures soar. The European Union moved closer today to restricting children from accessing social media. A special EU panel recommended barring access for kids under 13 unless they're supervised by a parent or teacher. It also recommended that teens should only be able to access social media platforms that have safety features. This is NPR News in Washington.
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9: It's Wisconsin Today. I'm Kate Archer-Kent.
8: And I'm Rob Ferret. Millions of fans are expected to watch Major League Baseball's All-Star Game tomorrow, with some Milwaukee Brewers making the roster.
9: The Midsummer Classic features some of the league's top talent, and the break in regular games is a good time to take stock of how the season's going.
8: Which, if you're the Milwaukee Brewers, is mostly pretty awesome.
9: The Brewers hit the All-Star break with a solid lead in the National League Central Division and the second-best record in all of Major League Baseball.
8: Though they had a roadblock in a series against the Pittsburgh Pirates with a 14-5 loss yesterday. Kurt Hogue covers the Brewers for the Milwaukee Journal Sentinel. Kurt, thanks a lot for joining us today.
18: Yeah, of course. How are you guys doing?
8: Good. Well, whatever grading system you want to use, Kurt, how would you grade the Brewers so far this year?
18: Oh, that's a good question. I would have said A+ going into the weekend.
8: Uh-oh.
18: And now I'll drop it to an A. If you're a tough grader, maybe an A-.
8: A pretty solid season so far. We'll take that asterisk of this last weekend in a minute. I want to dig into the secrets of the success so far. This is not a team that's belting home runs all over the place. On the offensive side, it seems like old-fashioned, get people on base and drive them in. Who is responsible for their success on the offensive side?
18: Well, that's a good question, because they have one all-star on the offensive side, but I wouldn't exactly say that William Contreras has been the key cog in the offense. It's a standard Brewers approach. There's, like you said, there's not a ton of slug here. Mm-hmm. Bryce Terang, if we're looking at, you know, who's been their best contributor offensively, Bryce Terang has kind of taken that leap into being a star in the league, even if he, you know, somehow wasn't named to the All-Star game. For the most part, they are doing the things that they have, you know, we're familiar with them doing for the last couple of years, where, except for of late, they hit well with runners on base, they hit well with runners in scoring position, they run the bases well, they don't strike out too much, and they kind of, you kind of aren't always sure how they're producing their runs, and then you look up and there they are toward, not at the top, but toward the top of the league leaderboards in terms of scoring and offense.
8: All right. Now, on the pitching side, if I was going to write a bad baseball movie, I'd invent a pitcher who kept throwing pitches over 100 miles an hour, had an earned run average in the 1.5, 1.6 range. Hold on. That's not fiction. Jacob Mizorowski. If people are going to jump on the bandwagon for the Brewers this year, it might be because of him. Tell us about his season so far.
18: Yeah, he's taken a huge leap. I've used a 6'7" or 6'8" frame to take some massive steps this year. This is a kid who, coming up in the Brewers system, there was a lot of hype around him, but there was just as many questions about whether or not he could throw enough strikes. I mean, even going to the postseason last year, he ended up being the Brewers' best pitcher in the playoffs, and arguably I don't even know if it's arguable that he was their best player in the playoffs. But going into that, a lot of people were questioning why he was even included on the playoff roster, because he would have these blow-up innings. There was all these questions about, like, does he have any consistency throwing strikes? Like, you're that big, your mechanics can be all over the place, just trying to sync everything up. And we haven't really seen many guys take a stride in terms of controlling the baseball the way he has this year. His walk rate has plummeted. He's still striking out the world, and you combine those two things and you throw 102, 103, it's going to lead to a lot of success. So I really have not seen many guys, if any guys, go from, you know, like, hey, is he going to be able to throw enough strikes to be a consistent starter? I mean, people were asking those questions coming into this season, to suddenly, oh, is he the best pitcher in baseball? Player development happens all the time. Like, guys improve, but guys don't improve like this that fast. And he's done that that's catapulted him into arguably being the best pitcher in baseball right now.
8: And the big question there is, if you're throwing that fast, that consistently, can you keep it up? Some concerns held out of the Pirates series. He made the All-Star team. Not, I understand, going to pitch tomorrow. What are we watching for as far as whether he can keep that up?
18: Yeah. I mean, look, with any pitcher, you have health concerns. But when you have a guy who is this critical to your success. Like, if the Brewers are going to, you know, win the World Series this year, go to the World Series this year, it's not going to happen if this guy isn't healthy and pitching really well. That is the number one ingredient for their playoff success, just because they have a ceiling raiser of this capacity. So every, you know, you're always worried about starting pitching health. But obviously when you have a guy that throws this hard, and it's not just that, his workload has increased. I think his career high in innings, including the playoffs, was last year about 140. He's over 110 already this year. An increase is expected, but the Brewers are going to have to, and are going to monitor his innings closely. We'll probably see maybe some more starts skipped in the second half. We'll see some shorter outings probably here and there, just to keep him as fresh as possible for the postseason. The injury, the Brewers don't sound concerned about it. Mizorowski doesn't sound concerned. It's more so, I think, a way to get him, manage his innings, get him a little bit of a breather with the All-Star break coming up.
19: We're talking about the Milwaukee Brewers at the All-Star break. They are doing well, first place, second best record in all of the land. We're hearing how they're performing and how they're doing it. Kurt Hogue is with us from the Milwaukee Journal Sentinel. Kurt, this Pirates series, the Brewers stumbled. You said there's one obvious takeaway here, not just Mizorowski, other starting pitchers facing some injury troubles. Depth at that starting pitcher position. Do you expect to see the Brewers try to bring in some more talent?
18: I do expect to see them bring in some sort of pitching help. I think the bullpen is for sure where we'll see some help. The starting pitching is sort of the question, because in my mind, right, they have Mizorowski. Kyle Harrison has pitched great. There's a little bit of a, you know, he's dealing with a little bit of an elbow forearm thing right now that's going to hold him out a couple weeks. But if he's back and he's healthy, then you have the 1-2 punch. The questions are, A, after that, do you have enough? The Brewers have enough starting pitching depth to get through the regular season for sure. They've amassed some, you know, some really quality young pitching depth. But that is different than playoff starting pitching depth. And with Brandon Woodruff hurt, and, you know, you have no idea if he's going to be available in the postseason, it just does not feel like they have enough starting pitching to go as far as they want to go. That seems apparent. And then it's a question of number two, like, do you pay the price? Because the price isn't going to be cheap. And if you look at the Brewers, their process, right, their process has not been to pay exorbitant prices, not just in terms of free agent money, but prospect capital. And it's going to cost some prospect capital in order to acquire a real impact starter at this year's deadline. When you just look at the, you know, the sheer number of teams that are in the race, and the lack of teams that are, you know, actually going to be wanting to sell off their players. So it's going to be interesting to see how that balance plays out, because this team does have a chance. And I feel like, especially after what we learned last year, like, they need some more pitching. They need some more top end starting pitching to go as far as they want to. But I don't know, their process has been pretty effective to this point. Do they deviate from it and pay a little more prospect capital? I don't know. We'll see.
19: And you mentioned the payroll. I'm glad you did. I'm the kind of nerd who has the salary payroll tracker up in front of me. One team with a better record in baseball, the Dodgers, their strategy is to spend money and then spend more money and then spend some more money. The Brewers, 20th, depending on how you slice it, in payroll. This is a team that's done very well being efficient with how they use their resources. What's behind that?
18: The front office. I mean, the Brewers front office has really created sort of this monster, this machine that they scout well, they identify trade targets well, they acquire trade targets without, you know, giving up all that much in deals. They seem very, I guess, prudent might be the word. Like, they make prudent deals, and you stack those up over time, and then suddenly, you know, like, think about it. You could have traded Jacob Mizorowski at the deadline two, three years ago, gotten a short-term rental that could have possibly increased your chances. But the reality of those situations, right, is I think the Brewers understand that there are certain moves that are not worth it for them long term. And I know there's plenty of debate about you know, their payroll and whether they should go, you know, quote unquote, all in this year or last year or next year. But quite clearly, they're winning games at a consistent clip and getting themselves a shot in the postseason. And so that prudency that I'm talking about, like, they just kind of stick with their plan and they stick with it seemingly a lot better than other teams. And then you add in that they've been pretty successful with scouting and developing their own players. And you look up and here they are every year.
19: This could be the year. There's, I've seen like a 1 in 5 chances that they make the World Series, again, depending on whose odds you look at. Crystal ball, given the question marks at that starting pitching position, crystal ball for you, Kurt, where do you see the Brewers maxing out this year in the postseason?
18: Yeah, that's that's tricky because I wish there was a crystal ball for this game, this weird game of baseball.
19: That is why they play the games, yeah.
18: here's how I kind of view it. We got 2 months left. We're at this point, right, where we don't wonder if the Brewers are making the playoffs anymore. It's kind of a, given the, you know, the history of the franchise, you kind of just take a step back and realize how unusual that is, that, you know, basically since like the beginning of June, we're talking about the playoffs and not simply getting to the playoffs. Now, they still, you know, do some work to get there, but I think we'd all be surprised if they didn't. Here's how I kind of view it. If the Brewers are able to land a first round bye, I see no reason that they wouldn't be the best team aside from the Dodgers. I think they would match up fine with the Braves. They would match up fine with the Phillies. You know, maybe some wild cards can sneak in there too, and anything obviously can happen in baseball. But if there's a world in which perhaps someone else takes care of the Dodgers, because like we said, things happen in baseball, I would see no reason to think that the Brewers wouldn't have a very good shot of advancing through the National League. But then again, like, there's an element of I'll believe it when I see it.
19: And we'll leave it there. That's Kurt Hoeg. He covers the Brewers for Milwaukee Journal Sentinel.
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10: It's been just a tremendous year, really a rebound year for movie theaters. 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
21: 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France, Spain, England, and Argentina are the final four still kicking. Argentina has won the tournament 3 times, and England, not in 6 decades. But up first is France and Spain, as the two powerhouses meet Tuesday for the first time in 2 years, and the world will be watching. 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
19: It's Wisconsin Today. I'm Rob Ferris.
9: And I'm Kate Archer-Kent. The movie theater industry has not returned to the heights it reached before the COVID-19 pandemic. But this summer's blockbusters, the movies that draw people to the big screen, have been a boon for some theaters in Wisconsin.
19: Milwaukee-based Marcus Theaters announced a big jump in its box office receipts last month, reporting the most revenue of any June in the company's 91-year history.
9: The company credited the success to the popularity of new blockbusters, like Toy Story 5.
2: Woody!
3: Jesse, hello?
2: Is it as bad out there for toys as they say it is?
9: And the breakout horror films, Backrooms and Obsession.
22: Jeez, what kind of sponge you put on it?
19: We're checking in on how Wisconsin movie theaters are faring so far this year and why this year's top films are attracting moviegoers.
9: Susan Kearns is executive director of Milwaukee Film, the nonprofit independent theater company that operates the Oriental Theater and the Downer Theater on the city's north side and runs the Milwaukee Film Festival. Susan, welcome to Wisconsin Today.
10: Hi, thank you for having me.
9: Your annual Milwaukee Film Festival attendance saw another increase this year with nearly 37,000 people participating in the 15-day festival. Have you seen similar growth with your other programming this year?
10: We have, actually. It's been just a tremendous year, really a rebound year for movie theaters. Our attendance so far has up about 20% year over year in our day-to-day cinema going.
9: What do you attribute to this being a rebound year?
10: Honestly, I think it's great movies. We have many more movies this year coming out of Hollywood that people want to see. And that has been kind of a long recovery road since the pandemic for a variety of reasons. But this year we had like Project Hail Mary, which was incredibly popular with audiences, just a very easy film to watch and enjoy. And then we had some surprises like Obsession, which is a low budget horror film that turned out to have these incredible legs. So people have been coming back and coming back and coming back, especially Gen Z audiences, to see that film.
9: We've also seen a number of sequels, thinking like Toy Story 5, Devil Wears Prada 2. Are we seeing better overall film quality this year, or is there nostalgia with sequels going on?
10: I think there's always nostalgia with sequels, and definitely something like Devil Wears Prada 2 taps into that audience. But the other thing that that film does well is it really becomes a bonding experience for like groups of women who are coming out to see that film together, having like a specialty cocktail and really making a night of it. And so that's one of the reasons that that film did so well. The Toy Story franchise is kind of a separate thing just because they have always had such high quality films. So that film has been a record breaker. It's a surprise when a part five does better than a part four. But that's really been just a massive hit this summer. And I think everybody loves Toy Story. Like I saw the Toy Story movie in college and I want to go see Toy Story 5. And certainly, you know, people with younger kids, so many generations have a relationship with those characters.
9: You can build programming around these films, but how much are you at the mercy of Hollywood and whether or not they produce popular movies that people want to see?
10: It's a bit of both, because you can definitely eventize a film, but you're absolutely right that if there is a film that comes out of Hollywood that everybody thinks is going to be great and just does not perform the way they think that it's going to, there's not a lot that the theaters can necessarily do to drive those audiences. Because as you know, sometimes the online discourse takes on a life of its own around a film. When we have, because we're an independent movie theater, or two movie theaters, when we have those situations, we are really able to dip into, you know, repertory screenings. We've had some great screenings of things like Fellini recently. And so we can kind of dip back and forth, but it really is very, very helpful for our business when these amazing productions are coming out of Hollywood.
9: You also screen these independent, these foreign films, restorations. What interest are you seeing for these type of offerings?
10: Honestly, the interest in those is just, again, accelerating. Gen Z has really embraced the in-person movie-going experience. Part of it is that they want places to hang out. They want experiences that take them away from their phones. And so they may come with a group of friends to, you know, see a film that might have been a film that was popular when I was younger, but now they're coming out to see it with their friends or their families and enjoying that experience again. For example, just because I was talking about it yesterday, we sold out a screening of Gremlins late last year. And obviously that has like a holiday bent, but it's, you know, the theater was packed. We had to turn people away because so many people wanted to see Gremlins.
0: Going to the theater, though, it can be expensive, especially for a family. There's the tickets, there's the popcorn, there's the drinks, the snacks. It really can add up. How do you try to make the movie going experience something that is affordable and worth paying for?
10: Well, I would say at Milwaukee Film, we're a little bit different in that the theater itself is an experience. If you've never been to the Historic Oriental Theater, it's truly unparalleled. I would say it's one of the most beautiful, if not the most beautiful movie theater in the nation. So just going to a historic cinema is a different kind of experience for people. We also work really hard to keep our prices affordable. So our popcorn, our soda, our candy, all of those things are actually, we're pricing that in mind for affordability for a family of four. Similarly, our ticket prices, we make sure to have discounts for senior citizens, for veterans, for educators. So I think more movie houses are thinking about those things because we want people of all income levels to be able to come out and enjoy films.
0: I want to pull back the curtain here for a moment. Paramount has committed to producing at least 30 movies a year, each with a 45-day exclusive theatrical window before they go to streaming. How important is that exclusivity for theaters like yours?
10: Honestly, it's so important because we know that audiences will come out to a theater because they want to have that experience of the big screen with an audience. Even if it's in a theater for a week before it's on streaming, we will see a big audience for those films. So, for example, Netflix does not prioritize theatrical, but when we're able to get their films like Frankenstein or a Knives Out film, people will show up and be very enthusiastic. But as soon as these films are widely available streaming, people feel like they have access to them kind of all the time. And so the urgency goes away. Whereas with something like Toy Story or even The Odyssey, which is coming out soon, people want to be part of that conversation. They want to know, you know, what happens in Toy Story or experience with their family. They want to be able to talk about The Odyssey or about Obsession. And when it's not available on streaming, you have to go to the movie theater to be able to have that conversation.
0: Susan, thank you for joining us.
10: Yeah, thank you so much.
0: Susan Kearns is Executive Director of Milwaukee Film. She was with us to discuss attendance trends from her nonprofit organization's movie theaters. Now we're turning our attention to the films that are drawing Wisconsin moviegoers out to the theaters. Jocelyn Sapaniak-Galise is Associate Professor and Director of Film Studies at UW-Milwaukee. Jocelyn, welcome back to the show.
1: Thanks so much for having me, Kate. It's just an absolute pleasure to be here.
0: Are you surprised to see movie theater revenue increasing in this age of streaming, even if many are still below their pre-pandemic numbers?
1: I am a little surprised, but it's a most marvelous and welcome surprise. I think that for me personally, it's not quite as shocking as it might be for others, and that's for a couple reasons. First of all, I'm a scholar of exhibition history and of movie going, so I know that there have always been these ups and downs throughout the course of the industry's history. So even when it seems like cinema is down and out and never coming back, there always is a bit of a resurgence. So I can always kind of notice these historical patterns happening. But the other reason is that I teach Gen Z in my classroom, and they absolutely love watching movies together. So I think that maybe the vast majority of the industry is actually just keeping up with what young people have kind of shown that they really, really want.
0: What is it that they want about this movie-going experience?
1: I think a lot of them are pretty aware that they've been sold a bad bill of goods in terms of the isolating effects of digitality. So even though, you know, we have these vast array of choices, we can kind of select anything we want at any moment in time. Well, of course, that's an illusion. It's not anything, but that is part of the illusion that we're sold. What we're lacking then is this experience of being together with others and getting to have a defined, immersive, aesthetic moment with strangers that we might not necessarily ever interact with otherwise. That is a really, really wonderful and often actually kind of profound experience. And I think young people are really starting to recognize that.
0: So the two highest grossing films at the U.S. box office so far this year have been sequels to very popular franchises, with the Super Mario Galaxy movie and then Toy Story 5. Is this just a case of good timing for theaters to have both films come out in the first half of 2026? I mean, I know we're riding kind of the waves here, but what about timing?
1: Yeah, I think it is a little bit of it is luck, right?
0: Okay.
1: And Toy Story movies, they are successful all the time. Across the board, Toy Story is going to be a massive success. I teach a class on the history of animation, and every time I teach it, I tell my students, we're not watching any Toy Story movies because you'll all just dissolve into quivering masses of tears. And I don't need that. I need your critical faculties. So I think that's just kind of always successful. But I know my little nephews went to see Super Mario Galaxy. That is always kind of huge. I think it's a little bit lucky that those occurred. I think we can point to luck a little bit in terms of looking at the success of movies like Obsession and Backrooms, which really, that has just blown everybody's mind. So I think it's hard to attribute it, to attribute this increase in revenue entirely to the practice of franchises, or entirely to the genre of horror, right? There's something else going on that's, I think, about being together in a movie theater.
0: But you bring up the horror films that got so much buzz with Obsession, mm-hmm. and then Backrooms, which had the Oshkosh tie with the photo taken. And so we got the Wisconsin box office revenue there for sure. Why do you think those horror films resonated so well with audiences?
1: Yeah, there's such interesting cases. And I don't know that we can fully ascertain exactly why these hit so hard, but I'm going to try to engage in a little bit of speculation about that. I think Obsession in particular is just such a new approach to the genre. It really combines this wonderfully absurdist humor with really kind of deep fright. And it's not afraid to kind of go for the jugular, right? It's not a safe horror movie. It's actually a really, really deeply upsetting horror movie. Same with Backrooms. I think they're injecting a little bit of youth into the genre in a way that's really, really welcome. I also think we see something with those two movies and with the Philippou Brothers movies, the Australian YouTuber duo who made Bring Her Back and Talk to Me, this migration of young people who learn how to create media via free tools or very low-cost tools, distribute them through YouTube. So they have this kind of training in media that appeals to people of their generation. When they make that transition to the big screen, they're speaking the language of young people in a way that perhaps older filmmakers who trained more in typical industrial type programs, maybe they don't quite have access to that same kind of communication that these younger horror directors have. I think it's absolutely fascinating. I kind of can't wait to see what happens next with this.
0: It reminds me a little bit. I was part of the Blair Witch Project movement era, you know?
1: Me too, Kate.
0: And that too was pretty, you know, there was a switch. There was a change in that type mm-hmm. of filmmaking. And there were lines around movie theaters. Mm-hmm. And there may be a hint of a parallel there.
1: I think that is such a great observation. And I just think you're completely correct. And when we think about Blair Witch Project, you know, that's at the turn of the millennium. We can yep. think about things like premillennial anxiety, but we can also think about the turn of the digital there, right? This is really as we're becoming more of a digitally and internet-focused society, right? I think we can point to a lot of the success of Blair Witch alongside that particular historical moment. Well, at the same time, now we're at the cusp of an AI-driven society, if we haven't already, you know, jumped over that cliff without looking in any direction before we do. And I think maybe these movies are speaking to that, that we've crossed into a different way of interacting with others, a different way that society functions. And horror is always speaking to these underlying anxieties. So I really think it's no accident that there's a sort of sea change at these two moments of a massive digital revolution, and horror can speak to it, right? In this really, really deep and profound way that other genres aren't necessarily able to do.
0: And it's a conversation starter. It stays with you. You mentioned at the outset about how young people really want to have the experience with each other in their presence and be able to go to movies together. Is there any at all momentum for movie theaters where one strong film might make, you know, moviegoers more likely to come back to the theater to see another movie? Is there any of that momentum, or do you think it's more about the strength of the emotional having someone with you and being able to capture that moment as something to do on a Friday?
1: Oh, totally. I mean, I totally think it's both, right? You go see something like Obsession, and you see a preview for some other film coming out. There wasn't a preview for this when I saw Obsession, but it's a film I'm really obsessed with, and I just really want everybody to see when it gets a wide release next month. This film, It Ends, which is another Gen Z horror movie that I think is absolutely brilliant. Just absolutely stunningly great. Also made for very, very little money. Also made by a first-time director. You go see something like Obsession with your buddies, you have a great time, and you remember the deep pleasure, the deep excitement of getting to be in that theater together, talking about it afterwards, right? The conversations you have when you're leaving the movie theater, they're so precious, right? They don't happen anywhere else. But then you see a preview for a film that's like, hey, that kind of looks like the one we just watched. We could replicate this experience once again. So I really think it's a combination of both of those factors. And theaters having the kind of canniness, especially independent theaters, to show previews for films that might really resonate with the audience that's seeing that film in particular that evening.
0: Jocelyn, thanks for the conversation. Thank you so much for joining us.
1: It was a delight. Thank you so much.
0: Jocelyn Sapaniak-Galise is Associate Professor and Director of Film Studies at UW-Milwaukee. She was with us to share why some of the year's biggest films have been box office successes for Wisconsin movie theaters. Earlier, we heard from Milwaukee Film Executive Director Susan Kearns about attendance turnout at her nonprofit organization's two theaters.

0: Coming up, from a mushroom ballet to a zany film lecture, get a sneak preview of the Green Bay Fringe Festival.
1: Go to a show, you just stay at a venue, and we have five different acts at each venue, so you can just stay and watch the next one and see what it is. Take a risk. You might love it.
0: That's coming up next here on WPR News.
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2: For a preview, we have Mike Esserkan, owner of Comedy City in De Pere and president of the Green Bay Fringe Festival. 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
3: Thanks for having me.
2: This year's lineup is predictably unpredictable. It ranges from wacky parodies to these really serious stories about family history and mental health. What are you excited about as Green Bay Fringe happens this year?
3: Every year, the thing I'm most excited about is the ripple effect that it has on the creators in the area. What happens is you see a bunch of different acts, a bunch of different performers, and our performers get inspired by other performers. So this year we have at least three acts who have written a show because they saw shows last year. And so, I mean, I'm obviously very happy to have audiences, you know, enjoy the performance and stuff, but I enjoy seeing creatives get inspired to be more creative.
2: Oh, Fringe creativity builds on itself year after year. Yeah. So you've got over 40 acts, over 10 venues. Do you have any tips for how we navigate this festival?
3: That's a good question, because it is it's mathematically impossible to see all the shows. So you do have to choose which ones to go see. I myself try to pick one of like each genre. So I like to go see a comedy, maybe some sort of physical act like a juggling or dancing. Then there's a poetry. I like to go see some of those, and music act. So I'll do a little sampler myself, and folks can, in general, you can go online and you can organize the acts. When you're picking the tickets, you can organize by genre. So if you just want to see dance shows, you can just pick, you know, the dance shows and go to those.
2: How do you decide what will be in Fringe?
3: We don't curate at all. They have a lottery system, so all the acts enter. Then we have spots for 45 shows. And so then we pick randomly the shows that get in. In the first 2 years, we didn't actually have to use the lottery system because we didn't have enough acts. And this year, we had a cap, and we had to choose. And so some didn't make it in, although then some canceled, and they got in on the waiting list. So either way, we don't curate our shows. It's just wide open. And most fringes work that way, I think. And I think it's best for the creativity aspect of it, where we're not deciding what should be on the stage. We let the performers decide that.
2: Why do you think Green Bay is a fitting host city for a fringe festival?
3: We're on the fringe. We're on the fringe between, like, there's a great theater stuff going on in Chicago and in Minneapolis, and we're just kind of in the middle of the Midwest up here, tucked away on the fringe of those bigger cities. And so I think this is precisely the sort of city that should have a fringe festival. The original idea was, you know, acts who couldn't get into a bigger theater just decided to do their own festival in a smaller space, smaller venue, on the fringe, which is why it's called that. And so I think the Green Bay, we are like the, we're the third, fourth largest city in Wisconsin, and kind of, you know, on the fringe of everything. So that's why.
2: You have to really walk into these performances with an open mind, because you don't know where it's going to take you, in a way.
3: Absolutely. We make the tickets, it's $10 a show, so it's a pretty cheap investment. And so, yeah, we advise just almost blindly going in. And, you know, sometimes you can look at the title, or you can look at the promotion, or, you know, decide what kind of genre, or you can just kind of go to a show. You just stay at a venue, and we have five different acts at each venue. So you can just stay and watch the next one and see what it is and take a risk. You might love it. Sometimes, and they're also, you know, sometimes really short shows. They can be like a half hour long to 1 hour. So it's not even much of a time investment. And you might discover something you didn't even know existed, or something you didn't even know you enjoyed.
2: You're also a performer yourself, running an improv troupe in De Pere, Comedy City. And you wrote this darkly comedic puppet show, Bad Stories for Bad Children.

0: Children, which was performed at Green Bay Fringe last year. What draws you to the fringe side of performing arts?
1: I love the performing arts in general, obviously. But there's something about, it's not that we're unprepared. It's a more a raw feeling. The performer, you know, we're very close to the audience, and I grew up, my career has been improv in general. So I kind of enjoy that more unpolished feel of theater. You're with live people doing a live performance, and the fringe shows, and improv shows are all, it's a little more human, a little more actual interaction versus a polished, like a Broadway show. I have nothing against Broadway shows. They're great. But there's something more human about the rawness of these shows.
0: Do you have something to perform this year?
1: This year, I am going to be participating in one of the shows called Hello, My Name is Blank. And it's a stand-up comedy show, but improvised. The audience members are wearing name tags. And they can write on them what they want the comedians to talk about. And so the comedians, we don't know what we're going to talk about until we look into the audience and do some crowd work with them. So I'm looking forward to that show for a couple of reasons. One, it's improv. That'll be fun. And it's in a bookstore. So we're just going to be kind of in the corner of a bookstore doing stand-up comedy. It'll be an interesting experience.
0: Yeah, so my follow-up questions, what are rehearsals like for that? Doesn't really go anywhere, huh?
1: Yep, we're not rehearsing. The comedians are all quick on their feet and improvisers. We're just going to do that one live.
0: Do you think this enriches the Green Bay artistic community? Do you see growth like that?
1: I know it does, yeah. Like I was saying before, the previous years have inspired, you know, some of the shows that are coming out now. And every year I hear the same thing from audience members and from performers of how inspired they are, how much more they feel fulfilled, and just the energy is palpable.
0: Well, Mike, happy Fringe planning. Thank you so much for joining us.
1: Thank you.
0: We've been talking with Mike Esser-Khan, owner of Comedy City in De Pere and president of the Green Bay Fringe Festival. The festival is kicking off its third season this week. Now let's hear from one of the performers in this year's lineup. Marty Meatman Sosnowski is a storyteller and stage performer in Appleton. His 30-minute documentary called The Truth Will Set You Free is screening at the Green Bay Fringe this week. Marty, welcome to the program.
2: Well, thank you for having me. I am so happy to be on the radio with NPR Radio.
0: You used to work as a rock music photojournalist. How did you move from behind the camera and onto the stage to become a storyteller?
2: I got old. and rock and roll is a young man's sport. So I actually retired from the business. And It just kind of came natural. The next step became storytelling. I have so many stories to tell that it's just endless, and I just kind of fell into it.
0: And what about the stage name Meat Man? Where did that come from?
2: Well, that's a whole story in itself that we really don't have time for. But the premise of, I tell people I'm a professional meat thrower, and I used to run around with a group of punk rockers who used to throw meat at rock and roll bands, and so that was how I got the name.
0: Oh dear. Okay. So I hope that doesn't spread to the fringe. I'm not sure about that.
2: I always welcome people to bring meat and throw it. I like to feed myself. I got a little cooler I bring with me, so I'm always ready.
0: Okay, so you're returning to Green Bay Fringe, but this year you have a documentary, The Truth Will Set You Free, and it's about how you got sober. Is that right?
2: It has a lot to do with my life. It deals with suicide and my life, the addictions in my life, and the friendships that I made and lost during that. That's pretty much what the whole thing is. But I don't like to give too much of it away because I really want people to come and see it. I tell people, if you have had problems with addiction and suicide in your life, you're going to want to come and see this movie. It's a really powerful film. The filmmaker, Dave Jackson, just did an unbelievable job of making this.
0: This is a deeply personal story of your life, a very personal part of it. Why did you want to go there?
2: You know, it's even personal now just talking about it. It's I like to tell people, when people come into your life and change your life, you always have to honor those people. And so my best friend, Shane Krieger, who owned a record store in Appleton, this movie is a lot in honor of him. But it's a lot just about my life and how I got through a lot of the issues that we all go through with addiction and suicide and those kinds of things in our lives.
0: You tell this through a film, not live on stage. Why did you make that decision?
2: Well, that's, again, these are all crazy stories. It actually started out as this was just supposed to be a short little film about my storytelling experience, and just turned into a whole different thing. But here's the thing, is it's not just a film. I will come out after the film and do about a 25-minute storytelling show to kind of, which I tell people is like the rest of the story.
0: Mm.
2: So there is, I call it a multimedia kind of show.
0: How do you feel to be in front of an audience? What does it do to you?
2: You know, here's the thing is I really pride myself on telling true stories about myself and about my life, hence the name of the movie. And it's been amazing that coming out of some bad addictions, that just getting on a stage and telling the truth about my life, the true stories about my life, has just been, it's been life altering, really.
0: Hmm. Have you learned from your audiences? What feedback do you get on your storytelling?
2: Well, I also run a storytelling show in Green Bay once a month and a short storytelling show in Appleton once a month. And the feedback is unbelievable, because people just keep coming to these shows and telling their stories. So they've come to see that it's a safe place to come and tell stories about your life. And you can change your life by, you know, it's amazing the things that people will get up in front of a microphone and tell people.
0: And your storytelling, it runs the gamut of emotions, because you performed at Green Bay Fringe last year, a show called The Pheasant Story. Is that right?
2: Yeah, that's right.
0: Based on true events?
2: Yes, it was. It is. You know, and that was really... And that was an absolute true story about my life, but it's a hilarious story, and it's just really funny. Where this year, it's a more of a gut wrenching kind of very serious story. But yet, if you come, you have to come and see it, because you have to hear some of the stories that come afterwards, because there's some pretty funny stuff I have to tell.
0: You've traveled around, you've performed as a storyteller at a lot of different venues. What is the vibe like at Green Bay Fringe?
2: It's really awesome. You know, like Mike said, it's the different shows you see, it's really just amazing, and it's really kind of a crapshoot. I don't like to plan anything. I just like to go walk up and go, well, this looks interesting, and go see it, because you don't know what you're going to see. It is amazing the things you see, you know, and I know we have several storytellers coming in from all around Wisconsin and from out of state. We have a storyteller coming from Atlanta. We have some coming from Madison, from Whitewater. There's so many things to see that it's really awesome. And it's one of the few places where you can do these kinds of shows.
0: I wonder if seeing these other acts inspires you as a storyteller.
2: It really does. Last year, there was an act at the Tarleton. It was a lady from Green Bay, Angie Flanagan, who did a show called Marta and Me. And it was kind of the same thing I'm doing. It was a film with dance mixed in. And it really inspired me to bring this show to the festival this year. I thought, hey, I can do that, because there's plenty of film festivals, so the Fringe doesn't need another film. But yet, if you put it in the right aspect of a show, it's really going to be good.
0: Marty, thank you so much for sharing. Thank you for joining us.
2: Well, thank you for having me. Like I said, I'm always excited to be on the radio.
0: That was Marty Meatman Sosnowski, a storyteller and stage performer based in Appleton. And earlier, we heard from Mike Esserkan, president of the Green Bay Fringe Festival. The festival is about to kick off in its third year. Tickets and information are at gbfringe.com.

0: earlier today, we heard about the movie theater business and the jump in people seeing movies in the theater after a big decline during the pandemic.
1: And we want to know, are we talking about you? Have movie theaters made a comeback in your life? Or don't call it a comeback. You've been going to the theater all along.
0: And this summer in particular, what movies have you seen and what are you excited to see?
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0: Wisconsin Today producers include Mackenzie Crummy, Lauren Cox, and Rochelle Wilson.
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1: The number of people killed in a fire at a bar in the Thai capital Bangkok has risen to 30.

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0: 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I'm A. Martinez.
6: And I'm Michelle Martin. Good morning. Baby Rose has one of those voices where once you hear it, you can't forget it. Just listen.

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1: Dissections should be evaluated to ensure that they don't have aneurysms or aortic disease.
2: Okay. What are some of the symptoms or maybe some of the warning signs?
1: Yeah, it's important to recognize that there are genetic disorders, as I said, but there are also people who don't have genetic disorders that have this happen. In fact, aortic dissection frequently will happen between people in the ages of 50 to 70, more common in men than women. But often it starts with a sudden severe pain. It's described that people will have back pain or jaw pain or even feeling faint. They can have severe sudden chest discomfort. Many of these symptoms can mimic other cardiovascular emergencies, and so we often tell people when they have these types of symptoms, anything concerning, they should seek medical attention.
2: Does the tear happen all at once, or is it slowly getting thinner and thinner to the point where it breaks?
1: Yeah, it's important to recognize that aortic dissection can happen along that artery in many places. When it happens in the ascending part or the first part of that artery before the branches to the head and neck, it's the most dangerous. And that tear can happen immediately, but then as that blood is filling behind that tear, it can slowly go forward or it can happen faster. And depending on where it goes, you can imagine that flap causes the complication. So if it blocks the arteries to the brain, people could have stroke, it can bleed back around the heart, unfortunately, or it can rupture and lead to severe bleeding. It's estimated for that type of aortic dissection, that ascending or dissection at the front of the aorta, that the risk of death, unfortunately, is 1-2% every hour after the symptoms start.
2: Okay, and who is at risk most for this condition?
1: You know, it's people that are unfortunately at risk for cardiovascular disease, and it's silent. You don't often know these risks, but those are people with blood pressure problems, people with arterial atherosclerosis or hardening of the arteries, unfortunately, people that may have been using tobacco, other things that can put you at risk for cardiovascular disease.
2: And doctor, one last thing, just because we live in a time when conspiracy theories can have a life of their own, is there anything someone could have done somehow to cause aortic dissection to happen?
1: You know, unfortunately, outside of the things we've just discussed, aortic dissection, as we know it, is a natural, unfortunately, although uncommon, disorder leading from these risk factors. So it's not clear to me that there are things could happen outside of blunt trauma. Aortic dissection is often a natural process from these hypertension or other risk factors that lead to this tear.
2: That is Dr. Manish Patel of the American Heart Association and Duke University. Doctor, thank you.
1: Thank you.
2: This is NPR News.
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0: It's Morning Edition from NPR News. I'm E. Martinez.
1: And I'm Michelle Martin, and it is Bastille Day. July 14th marks the anniversary of the start of the French Revolution. The country will also be watching

0: This is NPR News.
1: And this is Milwaukee's NPR. The time now is 5:42. I'm Rachel Owens. Good morning. Spain, Argentina, France, and England have held FIFA's top four international spots for almost exactly 2 years. Now they will face each other for the right to hoist the World Cup trophy. We'll have more on that story coming up next right here on Milwaukee's NPR.
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5: 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Interpretations of Wisconsin's landscape across two centuries that reveals the richness, complexity, and conflict that shaped American history. 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
6: Good morning, I'm A. Martinez. Some United Airlines passengers claim they paid extra for window seats but got a solid wall instead, so they sued. United argued in court that a window seat doesn't literally mean a seat next to a window, just that it's next to the cabin wall. This month, a federal judge rejected United's attempt to get the case dismissed. He ruled the lawsuit was not blocked by federal law and was plausible. In other words, United Airlines' defense does not fly. It's Morning Edition.
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8: This is Morning Edition from NPR News. I'm Michelle Martin.
6: And I'm A. Martinez. The semifinals of the FIFA World Cup start today. Just four teams left. NPR sports correspondent Becky Sullivan is along for the ride. Becky, so let's start with today's game. They share a border, and today they're sharing a pitch, France versus Spain.
9: That's right. Yeah. That one's in Dallas today at 3 o'clock Eastern time. Classic unstoppable force meets immovable object type of game. You've got France, who clearly has the best attack all tournament long. They have three of the, it's built on these three elite players. Kylian Mbappe, of course, Ousmane Dembele, and Michael Olise. They just, combine to make just the most fluid and easy-looking offense. Spain, meanwhile, only just allowed their first goal of the entire tournament in their 2-1 win over Belgium in the quarterfinal. That's the only goal they've conceded at the entire World Cup so far. So clearly an elite defense. These two teams also just collectively have faced the toughest opponents so far to reach this stage. So France had to beat Morocco very easily last week. Then you had Spain, who dispatched both Belgium and

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1: Greatness this tournament for sure, but while having the easiest schedule in the knockout round, they haven't yet had a convincing win. They've been taken to overtime twice and needed a miracle comeback the other time. So it's hard to tell how good they are. Meanwhile, England's wins over Mexico and Norway, while they were both very gutsy, neither of those opponents was truly a top tier either. So I think it's a little hard to predict this one.
2: I mean, these four teams are soccer's kind of blue bloods, right? I mean, this is what FIFA wanted all along.
1: Exactly, with FIFA, for sure, yeah. You know, when FIFA expanded the World Cup to go from 32 to 48 teams, that gave them a chance to sort of tinker with the format, and they introduced basically some protection for the very highest-ranked teams in the world, sort of like how the NCAA does it with March Madness. They have the best four teams seated and placed in opposite corners of the brackets, and that's exactly how it worked out for the World Cup, too, because all four of those teams won their groups. And so basically, we have a final four with all four number one seeds. And if college basketball has taught me anything, at least, when those top seeds all reach the semifinals, while there's no guarantee the games themselves will be like great or competitive, I always feel in the end that we have identified the best team in the world. It always feels very satisfying in that way. Yeah. And so I'm expecting, barring some crazy shenanigans, we'll feel that way this time too.
2: All right, so who do you think has the best shot at winning?
1: Look, I think all of them can do it, right? Argentina just won it. Spain are fresh off of winning the Euros. England has the capability, could definitely at least be playing in the final. But the easy answer just has to be France. They have simply looked the most complete, the most unstoppable. And if they get it done against Spain, I think they'll win the whole thing.
2: If it's France and Argentina again, it'll be the second time it's happened. Last time, Argentina, West Germany, 1990. The two go back to back, yeah. NPR's Becky Sullivan. Becky, thanks a lot.
1: You're welcome.
2: This is Morning Edition from NPR News. I'm A. Martinez.
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4: 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You can watch the World Cup match between France and Spain this afternoon at 2 o'clock local time. Hopefully in air-conditioned comfort, as a heat advisory will be in effect beginning at noon today, lasting through 8 p.m. Wednesday. Today it will be sunny and humid. It could feel as hot as 102 degrees. Right now, it's 77 in Milwaukee. 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I'm Rachel Lowens. Thanks for joining me.
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3: From Marketplace in Washington, I'm Kimberly Adams. Federal Reserve officials are split on the direction interest rates should go. The Iran war is once again pushing up oil prices, and Americans are increasingly expecting inflation to remain high. That's the backdrop to Fed Chair Kevin Warsh's first appearance in front of Congress as the new head of the central bank later this morning. Marketplace's Nova Safo has more.
4: At the House Financial Services Committee today and the Senate Banking Committee tomorrow, Kevin Warsh is likely to face questions over a number of immediate and long-term

0: And here in Milwaukee, we've seen a surge in arrests by ICE. You can learn what experts are saying about the tactics ICE is using when you visit our Instagram at WUWM Radio. I'm Rachel Owens, and you're tuned to 89.7 WUWM. The time now is 6:19. Good morning. The sultry voice of Baby Rose returns on a new album called Yearnalism, in which she considers the study of desire. A conversation coming up next on Milwaukee's NPR. It's going to be another hot day today, the hottest of the week, with a heat index value up to 102 degrees. We have a heat advisory in effect starting at noon today, lasting until 8 p.m. tomorrow evening. Right now, it is 77 degrees in Milwaukee. And heat is impacting hop operations. Service to the line is suspended due to an issue at St. Paul Bridge. So if you take the hop to work in the morning, just be aware it's not headed to the Amtrak station today.
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5: 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I'm Amy Martinez.
6: And I'm Michelle Martin. Good morning. Baby Rose has one of those voices where once you hear it, you can't forget it. Just listen.

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1: Training at Rufus Sport.
2: The cool thing about Duke is that he would show us moves, but then he'd be like, see, this is why it works. And then sometimes after class, we'll like sit down on our desk, and he has a big TV, watch his old videos. He has so much knowledge. If you ask him questions, he'll come back with like 3 or 4 answers. He's like, all right, this is why we do this.
1: In a classic example of the student becoming the teacher, Christian has taken Duke's philosophy and passed it on to the next generation of mixed martial arts students.
2: I used to teach kids from 4 to 12. So I think that gave me the patience I needed. I think it's more just to show them that they should love the sport. Duke has so many quotes. So one of his favorite quotes is like, having fun getting it done. And that was like all over his gym. And he says that should be for everybody. It's like you shouldn't hate your job or your sport. You should be having fun.
1: I caught up with Michael Parker at Rufus Sport Academy shortly before his Muay Thai class, one of the many martial arts disciplines that's taught there. Parker was a longtime friend of Duke Rufus, continues to train at Rufus Sport, and has been training there for more than 15 years.
3: I can distinctly remember back being a kid and seeing Rick and Duke fight on ESPN. And being like, those guys are from Milwaukee. Like, wow. Where, like, everyone was trying to be from somewhere else if they were from Milwaukee. Yeah. Where they were like, no, we're from Milwaukee. And there is a pride that comes along with that. I mean, the dude literally tattooed, put Milwaukee on his back, and then put it on the map as a destination for combat sports.
1: The black and yellow Rufus Sport banners as you descend down the stairs to the gym remain. The pictures of Duke Rufus wearing his championship belt remain. And most importantly, the learning and the training at Rufus Sport remain.
4: That story by John Adler coming from our friends at Radio Milwaukee. 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I'm Rachel Owens, and you're listening to 89.7 WUWM Milwaukee's NPR. The time now is 6:50. Good morning. As France celebrates Bastille Day, its soccer team is facing off against Spain in the World Cup. You can watch it locally at 2 p.m. on Fox or Telemundo. This as the country is enduring its third intense heat wave this year and forest fires raging in the south. Eleanor Beardsley will bring us that report coming up next on Morning Edition.
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6: And I'm Michelle Martin, and it is Bastille Day. July 14th marks the anniversary of the start of the French Revolution. The country will also be watching their national team's World Cup match against Spain. But the traditional celebrations across France will be subdued because the country is fighting another heat wave and raging wildfires. NPR's Eleanor Beardsley reports.
7: Scientists say Europe is warming twice as fast as any other continent. Look no further than France for proof. The country is in its third spell of scorching weather since May. Wildfires are raging across the country, and not just in the south, which is typically at higher risk.
8: Des panaches de fumée épaisse à seulement 50 kilometers de Paris. Et pour la première fois, dans le ciel d'Île-de-France, des Canadairs.
7: The latest blaze to break out is the forest of Fontainebleau, famous for its rock climbing about 30 miles south of Paris. The fire is so intense that a major highway has been closed. News reports like this one from Channel France 2 showed smoke billowing over the 16th century Fontainebleau Chateau. Astonished residents watched iconic Canadair firefighting planes, typically associated with fighting southern fires, working for the first time in the Paris region. Instead of scooping water from the Mediterranean Sea, the planes are scooping water from the Seine River to dump on the fire. Canadian Rayanne Dupree lives in

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1: I think all of them can do it, right? Argentina just won it. Spain are fresh off of winning the Euros. England has the capability, could definitely at least be playing in the final. But the easy answer just has to be France. They have simply looked the most complete, the most unstoppable. And if they get it done against Spain, I think they'll win the whole thing.
2: If it's France and Argentina again, it'll be the second time it's happened. Last time, Argentina, West Germany, 1990. The two go back to back. Yeah. NPR's Becky Sullivan. Becky, thanks a lot.
1: You're welcome.
2: 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I'm Amy Martinez.
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4: 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The time is 7:49. This is Morning Edition on Milwaukee's NPR. Thanks for joining me. The World Cup match is at 2 p.m. local time. You can catch it on Fox in English or in Spanish on Telemundo. Also, the Major League All-Star Game is tonight in Philadelphia, 7 p.m. local time. Jacob Mizorowski and catcher William Contreras representing the Brewers, though it looks like the Miz is unlikely to start tonight after having some arm fatigue, but looks like he probably will be throwing tonight. It is going to be a hot one, so catch those games indoors in an NAC if you can, with highs today around 97 degrees and heat index values upwards of 102 degrees. We have a heat advisory in effect starting at noon today, lasting until 8 p.m. Wednesday evening. Right now, it's 78 degrees in Milwaukee. And a little PSA for your furry friends. Pavement can get as hot as about 140 on a day like today. So if you're taking the dog for a walk, make sure to stay to shaded areas. And if you can, wait until it's cooler and later in the day. It's now 7:51. The Marketplace Morning Report is up next.
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6: From Marketplace in Washington, I'm Kimberly Adams. Federal Reserve officials are split on the direction interest rates should go. The Iran war is once again pushing up oil prices, and Americans are increasingly expecting inflation to remain high. That's the backdrop to Fed Chair Kevin Warsh's first appearance in front of Congress as the new head of the central bank later this morning. Marketplace's Nova Safo has more.
7: At the House Financial Services Committee today and the Senate Banking Committee tomorrow, Kevin Warsh is likely to face questions over a number of immediate and long-term concerns. Immediate ones include the direction of interest rates and where inflation might be headed. The minutes from the last meeting of the Fed's interest-setting committee showed sharp divisions, with half supporting raising rates by the end of the year. Some policymakers were also worried about the impact of artificial intelligence. Longer term, Warsh has committed to reforming how the Fed does its work, including how it communicates with the public. Warsh wants the Fed to say less. Last week, the central bank announced the names of 15 experts from outside the Fed who will lead task forces considering various reforms. The names include Obama-era appointees and former central bankers from Brazil, India, and the UK. I'm Nova Safo for Marketplace.
6: Let's do the numbers. Dow, S&P, and NASDAQ futures are mixed, with the Dow future down 88 points and the NASDAQ future up 1.3%. The 10-year Treasury yield is down at 4.57%. Markets are likely reacting to new inflation data we just received. The Consumer Price Index is out and says that prices decreased 0.4% in June, the largest 1%.

0: I chose songs that really hit the heart without too many metaphors and things. I just want it to be pure. I think that this is going to bring people together. Even the little Yearners Anonymous sessions that I've been doing, like having everybody in the room and we're going through these songs, but we're also talking about what we need more in the world.
1: So do I have this right that you've been having listening sessions with folks, but they're not like your typical listening party where people, you know, eat food and just play the music, that you actually want people to talk?
0: Oh, yeah.
1: Is that right?
0: We're having an open forum and asking questions. What does yearning mean to you? When's the last time you knew you were down bad? And like having everybody, all strangers, come together and we're talking about these things, almost like AA, Yearners Anonymous, we're coming together. I think there's such a stigma around yearning, and pride is like the main thing that's happening, that I want to create a safe space for people to really like express themselves, and people are walking away with new friends. And I think we need each other more than ever to have peace. You know what I mean?
1: Yeah.
0: And know that it's going to be all right.
1: Wow. Maybe it's a sign of the times. That is Baby Rose. Her new album is called Yearnalism. Baby Rose, thank you so much.
0: Thank you so much. I appreciate you.
1: This is NPR News.
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3: 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They are having patients here and there come in seeking to access the TrumpRx price.
2: I'm Elsa Chang. An update on TrumpRx on All Things Considered from NPR News.
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6: Live from NPR News in Washington, I'm Dave Mattingly. Inflation in the U.S. economy slowed sharply in June. The Labor Department says consumer prices were up 3.5% during the month compared to the same month last year. That's down from May's annual rate. Cheaper gasoline prices were a factor. Despite the easing of inflation, new research shows more people in the U.S. are using credit or dipping into their savings to pay for groceries. NPR's Jennifer Ludden says food prices have jumped 30% over the last 5 years.
7: More than a quarter of working-age adults who used a credit card for food did not repay the full amount. That's according to new research by the Urban Institute think tank, which finds an uptick in such financial stress since 2023. Nearly 20% said they'd tapped long-term savings not meant for daily expenses to pay for groceries. A third who used buy now, pay later missed a payment in the last year. The survey was done in December before the Iran war sent gas prices up and further strained many people's budgets. Over the past year, expanded work requirements for federal food aid have also taken hold. Enrollment in that program has dropped by several million people. Jennifer Ludden, NPR News, Washington.
6: California is among 12 states suing to block Paramount's merger with Warner Brothers Discovery. This is NPR News from Washington. President Trump says the U.S. is reinstating its naval blockade of Iranian ports as a result of Iran attacking commercial shipping in the Strait of Hormuz. U.S. Central Command says the blockade will be back in place later today. The president also says the U.S. will charge a 20% toll to allow ships to move through the strait safely. Robert Malley was lead negotiator on the 2015 nuclear deal with Iran. He notes Trump is now doing something in the Strait of Hormuz he's been arguing Iran has no right to do.
8: This is an international waterway. You cannot impose a fee. You cannot impose a toll. And the argument that the U.S. was making was that Iran cannot control it, that it is an international waterway, that you can't impose a toll. And now to resolve that issue, President Trump is proposing to do exactly what he was saying, or they were saying that Iran was not allowed to do.
6: He was speaking to NPR's Morning Edition. South Carolina's governor has chosen Darlene Graham, the sister of the late Senator Lindsey Graham, to serve out the remainder of her brother's fourth term in the Senate. Lindsey Graham died over the weekend at the age of 71. A special primary is expected to be held in South Carolina next month to choose a Republican candidate for the seat in November. New York's governor has signed an executive order that blocks construction of large data centers in the state for up to 1 year. I'm Dave Mattingly, NPR News in Washington.
2: In Milwaukee, I'm Rachel Lowens with 89.7 WUWM. The time now is 8:33. Good morning. Milwaukee has been on the mixed martial arts map thanks in large part to one man, Jeffrey Duke Rufus, despite the fact that he once hated ultimate fighting. Rufus passed away last fall, but his legacy lives on. And we'll visit the gym he co-founded in just about 10 minutes. The heat is on today, with highs around 97. It could feel as hot as 102 this afternoon. Good time to draw the shades and kick up the AC. Right now it's 81 degrees, already very sticky with a dew point of 70. A heat advisory is going to go in effect at noon, lasting until 8 p.m. tomorrow evening. And protect those paws. It could feel as hot as 140 on the sidewalks. So take care of your furry friends.
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10: It's Morning Edition from NPR News. I'm A. Martinez in Los Angeles, California.
1: And I'm Michelle Martin in Washington, D.C. Good morning. A federal judge says President Trump filed his $10 billion lawsuit against the IRS to, quote, manipulate the judicial process, unquote. In a 56-page opinion, a scathing opinion, U.S. District Judge Kathleen Williams accused Trump and the Justice Department of trying to use the courts to legitimize the redirection of taxpayer money. Trump dropped the lawsuit in May after reaching a deal with the DOJ to set up a nearly $2 billion fund for Trump allies and others who felt they were wronged by past administrations. That fund was abandoned after bipartisan pushback, but the deal also gave Trump and his family immunity from prosecution over their past tax returns. Paul Butler is a Georgetown law professor and a former federal prosecutor. He's with us now to talk more about this. Good morning, Paul.
11: Hey, Michelle.
1: So what stood out to you in this ruling?
11: Two super interesting aspects. Of course, the legal analysis, because this was the first time in American history where a sitting president sued the federal government for money. The judge says that's an obvious conflict of interest. But the judge's tone was even more expressive. There's exasperation that Trump and his lawyers on both sides should have known better. And there's indignation that the leader of the executive branch tried to manipulate his own government to pay his supporters almost $2 billion in taxpayer dollars and tried to make it look like a court had blessed that deal.
1: Now, the judge also referred Trump's lawyers for potential disciplinary action, so for bar sanction. And it's my understanding that the DOJ lawyers have already been referred to disciplinary action by, you know, other entities. How unusual is that?
11: Wow. When a judge believes that a lawyer messed up, Rule 11 sanctions are the nuclear option. It's kind of like a red card in soccer or a flagrant foul in basketball, except it's even worse. So the judge said that the lawyers on both sides may have violated their ethical obligations as members of the bar. And she said she was punishing some of them for deterrence, which means to send a message to every other lawyer, don't you ever come to my court trying to perpetrate this kind of fraud on the legal system.
1: But the judge stopped short of canceling the deal that would shield the president from tax scrutiny if she believes that these violations were as egregious, or this abusive process was as egregious as she says. Why not do more?
11: The judge said that what she was asked to do was to review a legal case, and she found that there actually was no legal case. Trump was literally suing himself, which he admitted, the judge acknowledges in a footnote. So she forbids the administration from ever describing the arrangement as a settlement. She thought it was more like a backroom deal, and she essentially told the parties, when you discuss this, keep my name and keep the court's name out of your mouths.
1: But does this affect that deal at all? I mean, I guess that's really the pending question here. Is the president and his family still shielded from tax scrutiny, from scrutiny over their tax returns?
11: The judge implied that she thinks that it's both illegal, unethical, and possibly unconstitutional. But it's not a matter that's before her, she said. As a practical matter, the fund, the weaponization fund, has already gone away, according to the acting attorney general of the United States. And whether Donald Trump can and his businesses can ever be sued for tax violations, I think it's unlikely that this quote-unquote settlement will be enforced by another administration,
1: okay,
11: especially given the judge's resounding critique.
1: Okay, that's Paul Butler. He's a professor at Georgetown Law, and he's also a former federal prosecutor. Professor Butler, thanks.
11: Always a pleasure.
10: In the middle of the Pacific Ocean, a blob of warm water spanning thousands of miles is growing. El Niño is warming the ocean and will likely disrupt global weather patterns through early next year. Here's KQED climate reporter Ezra David Romero.
12: Climate scientists warn that one of the many effects of El Niño will likely be a 6-inch to 2-foot rise in sea levels this winter. That's a big deal for coastal communities like Pacifica, south of San Francisco, that already deal with extreme erosion and streets flooding during high tides. Christine Bowles is Pacifica's mayor.
13: We have a lot that's vulnerable closer than 40 feet on the edge right now. It is terrifying.
12: Pacifica's 6-mile shoreline is lined with homes and businesses. The power of the Pacific Ocean recently cracked the city's pier and required the demolition of a beloved cafe.
13: I was really surprised that it's happening now.
12: Pacifica is developing plans to deal with the rising water. But Gary Griggs, who specializes in coastal processes and hazards at UC Santa Cruz, doesn't think there's much the city can really do to stop the waves.
14: We can put in sandbags, we can bulldoze up sand berms, but we have really big waves and a really high tide. We're just no match for the Pacific Ocean.
12: Federal weather officials say there's an 81% chance of a very strong El Niño, and it could rank among the largest in modern history.
14: And it's bigger and warmer than anything we've measured in the last century.
12: El Niño forms when tropical trade winds weaken, allowing warm ocean water near Asia to move toward the Pacific coast. This process heats the ocean surface up and can alter the jet stream. The natural weather pattern can heighten the risk of severe storms, warmer summers, major snow events, and even mudslides. Griggs says during El Niño years, Southern California often gets more rain, but this year might be different.
14: The consensus is now all of California is going to experience a higher than normal rainfall.
12: Across the country, El Niño typically is a tale of two weather patterns, wetter in the southern U.S. and drier and hotter in the northern reaches of the country. Griggs says it's hard to say exactly how much human-caused climate change is boosting El Niño's strength, but it is altering oceans and global weather. And El Niño could worsen an existing marine heat wave along the West Coast, where temperatures have already risen by about 4 degrees. That worries Anita Giraldo Ospina. The marine scientist dove into Monterey Bay in early May to collect samples of kelp spores and urchin larvae.
15: What was the temperature when you were down there? Did you check?
16: Yeah, 13 again.
12: That's right around 55 degrees Fahrenheit.
16: Feels warm for this time of year. It's definitely comfortable. Let's put it that way.
12: She says it's the 7th marine heat wave in 7 years, and the combined influence of the already warm water and even warmer water from El Nino could disrupt ecosystems.
17: We are in such a timely moment because we know what's coming with this marine heat wave, and at the same time we're seeing all of this kelp starting to grow.
12: But that water in the middle of the Pacific Ocean hasn't reached the West Coast yet. And scientists say that if it does, it just might intensify wet and dry weather across the country. For NPR News, I'm Ezra David Romero.
18: And we're in the middle of a heat wave here in Milwaukee, a high of 97 forecast for today, but it could feel as hot as 102. A heat advisory goes in effect starting at noon today. Good morning, I'm Rachel Lowens. Currently it's 81 degrees in Milwaukee. The lake temperatures are in the 60s. Would be nice if you want to take a dip to cool off today. Coming up next, our friends at Radio Milwaukee will bring us a story about the legacy of Jeffrey Duke Rufus, living on at the mixed martial arts gym that he co-founded here in Milwaukee. That's coming up next on Morning Edition, right here on 89.7 WUWM.
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1: Good morning, I'm Michelle Martin. 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
18: 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I'm Rachel Owens. Good morning. When you think of sports in Milwaukee, you might think of bowling or the Brewers. But increasingly, mixed martial arts have become popular in the Cream City, and that's thanks to one man in particular. And we lost him recently. Milwaukee's martial arts community lost a legend when Jeffrey Duke Rufus passed away last fall. However, his legacy and the gym he co-founded continues to have an impact. From our friends at Radio Milwaukee, John Adler brings us his story.
21: Tucked away on North 76th Street in Milwaukee is Rufus Sport MMA Academy, which is celebrating its 20th year in existence and its first year without its namesake, Jeffrey Duke Rufus.
22: Duke Rufus, back in the day, 4 years old, got started in martial arts. Next thing you know, he's a professional fighter. Next thing you know, he's one of the top MMA coaches in the world. So that's what I've told our fighters, and that's what I've told our coaches.
21: That is Scott Joffe, co-founder of Rufus Sport and longtime business partner of Duke Rufus. Joffe continues to run the day-to-day business of Rufus Sport and says everyone is always welcome.
22: We have a great community at Rufus Sport, and martial arts in general provide that community to people. So I pride myself on being a part of operating a place where people can come, they can feel safe, they can feel welcome.
21: A longtime member of the Rufus Sport community is Sergio Pettis, who currently fights professionally. He's also the younger brother of former UFC lightweight champion Anthony Pettis.
0: Yeah, man. You know, Duke was a father figure for me. You know, I was 12 years old. Anthony, around the time when he met him, was about 18, 19 years old. And yeah, we were, you know, just coming off of a tragedy, trying to find life and trying to find ourselves. And we've always had a passion for martial arts. You know, our mom got us into Taekwondo at a young age. So I feel like it almost got to a halt at that point. You know, we got done competing and just trying to figure out what's next. And then my brother Anthony met Duke Rufus, and yeah, man, the road changed for us.
21: Rufus provided the Pettis brothers not only with training, but a space to train. They would pay him back with their time and dedication to mixed martial arts.
0: I remember one time I reached out to him. I was like 14 years old. I hit him up on Facebook. I'm like, hey, I just went to Pius High School. Like, would you mind if I come and train after I get out of school? Like, and I can't afford it right now. So I was wondering, you know, like, if we could figure out some sponsorship. And he's just like, hey, man, come on through. Like, the sponsorship is just you showing up every day and you just giving into the, you know, the process. I just want you to train.
21: Sergio also mentions the impact on 28-year-old Christian Rodriguez, who currently fights in the UFC and has a record of 12-4. Christian's family moved from Chicago to Milwaukee when he was 8 years old. And when he was 14, Christian started training at Rufus Sport.
3: The cool thing about Duke is that he would show his moves, but then he'd be like,

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1: Duke Rufus continues to train at Rufus Sport and has been training there for more than 15 years.
2: I can distinctly remember back being a kid and seeing Rick and Duke fight on ESPN and being like, those guys are from Milwaukee. Like, wow. Where like everyone was trying to be from somewhere else if they were from Milwaukee. Yeah. Where they were like, no, we're from Milwaukee. And there is a pride that comes along with that. I mean, the dude literally tattooed, put Milwaukee on his back and then put it on the map as a destination for combat sports.
1: The black and yellow Rufus Sport banners as you descend down the stairs to the gym remain. The pictures of Duke Rufus wearing his championship belt remain. And most importantly, the learning and the training at Rufus Sport remain.
3: That story by John Adler from our friends at Radio Milwaukee. 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If you're planning on doing some road work today, heading out for a run or a bike ride, please take care. Highs today will be close to 100 degrees, feeling even warmer. A heat advisory will be in effect starting at noon through Wednesday. So drink lots of water, take your electrolytes, and give yourself plenty of rests if you start to feel overheated. I'm Rachel Owens, and you're listening to Morning Edition on 89.7 WUWM, Milwaukee's NPR. It's 8:51. As France celebrates Bastille Day, the country is enduring its third intense heat wave this year, with forest fires raging in the south. Eleanor Beardsley has that story coming up next. Right now, it's 81 degrees in Milwaukee.
4: It's Morning Edition from NPR News. I'm A. Martinez.
5: And I'm Michelle Martin, and it is Bastille Day. July 14th marks the anniversary of the start of the French Revolution. The country will also be watching their national team's World Cup match against Spain. But the traditional celebrations across France will be subdued because the country is fighting another heat wave and raging wildfires. NPR's Eleanor Beardsley reports.
6: Scientists say Europe is warming twice as fast as any other continent. Look no further than France for proof. The country is in its third spell of scorching weather since May. Wildfires are raging across the country, and not just in the south, which is typically at higher risk.
7: Des panaches de fumée épaisses à seulement 50 km de Paris. Et pour la première fois, dans le ciel d'Île-de-France, des canadairs.
6: The latest blaze to break out is the forest of Fontainebleau, famous for its rock climbing about 30 miles south of Paris. The fire is so intense that a major highway has been closed. News reports like this one from Channel France 2 showed smoke billowing over the 16th century Fontainebleau Chateau. Astonished residents watched iconic Canadair firefighting planes, typically associated with fighting southern fires, working for the first time in the Paris region. Instead of scooping water from the Mediterranean Sea, the planes are scooping water from the Seine River to dump on the fire. Canadian Rayanne Dupree lives in Fontainebleau.
8: Oh, we can really see the smoke, and the Canadair is going back and forth, skimming the Seine, picking up water and flying to dump it. We can see the smoke. We can't quite smell it yet, but it's quite windy since yesterday, so this is the perfect storm.
6: Officials say wildfires have already scorched twice as much land this year as in the same period last year. Scientists with the EU's climate observation agency Copernicus say the frequent and prolonged heat waves are due to global warming caused by man-made greenhouse emissions, and Europe is warming faster because of changes in the oceanic and atmospheric currents that surround it. In cities, infrastructure is buckling in the intense heat. Neighborhoods across Paris have lost power. Trains have been canceled due to buckling tracks. Museums have curtailed hours because they can't control the heat. Three nuclear reactors have been shut down to prevent discharging excessively hot water into rivers already overheated. In the countryside of the Burgundy region, the stone villages are baking in the sun. Farmer Melissa Boise says she's never seen anything like this.
9: No, jamais. Moi, je vois.

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4: From WHYY in Philadelphia, this is Fresh Air. I'm Tanya Mosley in Los Angeles. Today, inside the largest immigrant detention facility in the country, thousands of people are being held in tents in the El Paso, Texas desert. Investigative journalist Jonathan Blitzer says many of them have no criminal record.
5: Immigration detention, it cannot be said enough, it is not supposed to be punitive. The government legally, morally cannot weaponize immigration detention as a way of trying to punish people and engineer outcomes.
4: Blitzer on the nation's immigration crackdown and the reports of inhumane conditions at Camp East Montana.

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0: Welcome to Kelly Corrigan Wonders. I'm Kelly Corrigan, and today I'm wondering what it takes to spot comedic genius and put together an ensemble cast that works. My guest is Allison Jones. She is one of the most celebrated, respected casting directors in Hollywood. Allison has an almost uncanny ability to see what others miss. The spark, the timing, the something you cannot teach that makes an actor unforgettable. She has 147 film and television credits to her name, including Veep, The Office, Parks and Rec, Bridesmaids, Barbie, 40-Year-Old Virgin. This is our second episode in the Wired to Create series, where we look at the ways that creativity helps us grow, think, and become more fully ourselves. We'll be right back with Kelly Corrigan Wonders.
1: Live from NPR News, I'm Lakshmi Singh. E. Jean Carroll, the columnist who accused President Trump of sexually assaulting and defaming her, has received a $5.6 million payment from her civil case against Trump. She waited 3 years after a jury found Trump was liable for damages. The money was held in escrow while the president appealed the award. President Trump's hosting Iraqi Prime Minister Ali al-Zayedi today during a joint news conference. Trump defended a decision to reinstate the U.S. blockade on the Strait of Hormuz as its war with Iran escalates. He also says there won't be a 20% toll on ships going through the critical passageway, but wants to strike investment deals with other countries in the region.
2: And they said, we'd love to do it a different way. We'd love to invest in the United States with billions and billions of dollars and continue our record setting, because there's never been a time like this for the United States, with the factories, with the plants, with everything else. And we would like to invest tremendously in the United States as opposed to charging a fee. And I like that, actually, because I don't think anybody should be able to charge a fee for the strait or for any other strait.
1: The U.S. and Iran have been trading fire for several days. The president's deployment of the National Guard to Washington, D.C. has been extended until Inauguration Day 2029, the Pentagon confirmed to NPR. Thousands of armed and uniformed troops have been patrolling the city for nearly a year. The latest from NPR's Kat Lonsdorf.
3: President Trump first deployed the National Guard to D.C. last August after declaring a crime emergency in the city, despite violent crime being at a 30-year low. That emergency declaration lifted a month later, but the Guard and the federal law enforcement task force that they're a part of remained. Since then, the number of troops has steadily increased to now nearly 5,000 from more than 20 different states and a cost of around $3 million. Per day. Two different studies have found that the presence of the National Guard has had no effect on violent crime in the city. The White House did not immediately respond to NPR's request for comment on why the extension of the deployment for another 2.5 years was deemed necessary. Kat Lonsdorf, NPR News, Washington.
1: U.S. Immigration and Customs Enforcement will pause non-urgent vehicle stops after two deadly shootings in less than a week. That according to Maine Senator Angus King, whose office spoke with NPR. A spokesman for King says the Department of Homeland Security confirmed the policy shift. Maine Senator Susan Collins also posted on X today that she had called for change. Most recent death happened Monday in Biddeford, Maine, where ICE agents tried to pull over the car of a 26-year-old Colombian man. Members of a congressional committee questioned Federal Reserve Chair Kevin Warsh today. He told lawmakers a central bank will make high inflation a thing of the past, but he did not immediately specify how. It's NPR. A drop in oil prices in June led to a sharp drop in inflation after May's more than three-year record high. NPR's Stephen Basaha with more.
4: Consumer prices in June were up 3.5% from a year earlier, higher than the Federal Reserve wants, but lower than May's high. Prices in June were down 0.4% from a month earlier. The decrease primarily comes down to the main driving force behind inflation in recent months, energy prices. They fell 5.7% in June from a month earlier. Gas prices at the end of June were about 71 cents lower than they were during the May peak, and they've remained steady since. But renewed conflict between the U.S. and Iran could send those prices back up. Strip away food and energy prices, and so-called core inflation for the 12 months ending in June was 2.6%. Stephen Basaha, NPR News.
1: The number of pedestrians killed on U.S. roads has fallen for the third straight year. But NPR's Joel Rose reports fatalities are still well above pre-pandemic levels.
5: Drivers struck and killed just over 6,700 people last year, a drop of 7% from the year before, according to a report from the Governor's Highway Safety Association. California alone accounted for more than half of the drop. 2025 marked the third straight year that the number of pedestrian fatalities has declined since peaking in 2022. But last year's number is still 10% higher than the total from 2016. The report also looked at why and when pedestrians are killed and found some familiar patterns. SUVs, pickup trucks, and vans account for more than half of pedestrian deaths, and more than three-quarters of fatalities happen after dark. Joel Rose, NPR News, Washington.
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0: Welcome back to Kelly Corrigan Wonders. I'm Kelly Corrigan, and this is the second episode in our Wired to Create series. We called it Wired to Create because we believe, and the science backs us up, that every single one of us, from toddlers to retirees, is physiologically and psychologically wired for creative expression. As Susan Magsiman, the executive director of the International Arts and Mind Lab at Johns Hopkins, puts it, we've left so much of our human capacity on the table by stripping creativity out of daily life, and we're only beginning to understand the profound neurobiological impacts of that loss. This series is our attempt to do something about that, one conversation at a time, because we are, if nothing else, Team Human. Today, I'm talking with Allison Jones, one of the most beloved and respected casting directors in Hollywood, about what it takes to spot talent before anyone else does, and why the algorithms will never be able to compete. Allison Jones started her career while a student at the American Film Institute, where she stumbled into casting, and then spent years in the back rows of comedy clubs, memorizing every face in the room. She has cast some of the most iconic comedies of the last four decades. TV shows like Freaks and Geeks, which is the creation of writer, director, producer Judd Apatow. And that launched a decades-long partnership between the two of them. That gave us 40-Year-Old Virgin, Knocked Up, This Is 40. She also cast The Office, Parks and Rec, and Veep, as well as films like Superbad, Bridesmaids, Barbie, and most recently, the smash horror film Weapons, for which actress Amy Madigan won the Oscar. Allison has launched more careers than she can count and fought for talent that studios could not see. Today, we talk about what she's looking for when an actor walks into the room, why funny or not funny is still her most reliable compass, and what gets lost when studio oversight replaces pure creative instinct. Here's my conversation with Allison Jones. So this series on making is so interesting to me because there's such a huge variety, and most people who we've interviewed are makers across the board. So Allison, you're helping to make movies for 40 years now. You've been helping to put together the cast for some of the favorite things we've ever watched. For me, it is Veep. So the thing I'd love to talk about is just the process. And I'm guessing that it's changed a lot from day one, where you're hoofing it to different cities, watching improv and stand-up, to today, where you could potentially do the whole thing at your desk. So can you talk about your first experiences in casting and then how it's changed till now?
8: My first experiences in casting were a long time ago. I was a student at the American Film Institute. And I sort of gravitated toward the casting part of making our little student films. And that was just having actors come in, literally walk in, sit down and read scenes from the script in person at AFI. That was my very first experience in actual casting. And we cast, I think they were, it was about a 20-minute short film and or video at the time. It was like when people were starting to make little videos. That would have been 1982. Yeah.
0: Did you feel good at it even then? Like, why were you drawn to the casting piece rather than the writing piece?
8: Only because I think I liked faces and looking at actors. And as a kid, I was always able to pick out somebody from a commercial who was just on an episode of The Brady Bunch. Literally, I would do that all the time.
0: Oh, yeah.
8: I had no idea about casting, none whatsoever. But I didn't really love the production part. I didn't love being on a set. I didn't love all that. I was interested in the actors and the actors reading and choosing the actors. I didn't really even know it was a career, I'll be honest with you.
0: To me, it seems so high impact. Like, to me, it's like the make or break moment in a film. Like, if you get the casting right, I feel like that your odds of ending up with something.
8: Right.
0: Yeah.
8: It is. But number one is the writing. Number two is the casting, I believe.
0: Mm-hmm.
8: But then after my year at AFI, I wanted to get a job, and I had come from advertising in New York City, where I just didn't connect with it at all. I was sort of on the, prior to that, I came from business school.
0: Yeah, you went to UCLA Business School.
8: I went to UCLA Business School, and I got a job in New York City advertising, thinking, well, it might be a little more creative, because I was an art major undergrad at Pomona College in Los Angeles, so I grew up in Massachusetts.
0: So when you were an undergrad and you're studying art, were you making visual writing? Were you doing theater?
8: Visual art. I was doing a lot of drawing and painting and etching. Actual
0: cool.
8: Etching.
0: Do you still do those things?
8: No.
0: No.
8: No, okay. Not perfectly. I would at some point. I would be happy to go back to do that. But
0: when you're in business school the whole time, are you thinking, how can I apply this to something more creative than what most of the kids in this class are going to go into?
8: Not really. I was just happy to be in graduate school and knowing I would get a job that would pay my rent.
0: Yeah.
8: I've never been one to think ahead very much.
0: Really?
8: Well, while my generation was not cursed with the pressure that these generations have, probably starting with millennials, having to know what you want to do and having to know a career, I was just so happy to be in something called graduate school where I knew I would get a job. But I did think advertising would be a little bit more creative. I was not cut out for high finance or consulting or accounting or anything, what a lot of these other people would go in for. So I got a job in advertising in New York City, in the account side, which was not the creative side. I did not connect with it at all. I like New York and et cetera, but I wasn't cut out. I just, the 9-to-5 job, I was just not contributing anything. I'll say it that way. And then a friend of mine from business school who had gone on to AFI said, I think you should go to AFI because you can get really good jobs in the film business. And I wasn't really familiar with what the film business was, but I said, okay, let me apply. And it was very, you could get scholarship money quite easily at that time. So I went to AFI in the producing program and gravitated to the part of making movies that was the casting part of it.
0: And your first real gig was Family Ties?
8: My first real gig was for a casting director named Judith Wiener, who was doing Family Ties and Benson at the time. So those were the two actors I was working on. I know, Benson. For Whit Thomas Harris, and my office was at Sunset Gower Studios, and it was incredible because I walked in and you could see the Hollywood sign. It was amazing. But I'm not one who grew up thinking I have to be in the movies. In my generation, that wasn't a legit career really at all. Especially from Massachusetts, you had to get a real job.
0: Yeah, and this was not a real job. This was like La La Land.
8: It wasn't even a job, yeah. It was a business, and I had no idea that I would end up one day being in the entertainment business, as they say. No idea at all. The legit part came when I worked for a casting director after sending out many, many resumes. You know, you have to typewrite your resumes and send them and follow up with a phone call, and it was torture. But you had to do that the hard way. And I got hired by one casting director, and she was doing Family Ties and Benson, both of those, yeah, at the same time.
0: And did you love it right away?
8: Yes. Again, it was a real job paying me a paycheck, so I was thrilled.
0: Yeah.
8: which was $200 a week at the time, but still I could pay my rent. Might have been 250, but I loved it right away because I was looking at volumes of actors' pictures and trying to memorize agents and setting up actors and actually meeting people who said they were actors. It was incredible to me, yes. Walking into the hallowed walls of Sunset Gower Studios where they shot The Three Stooges. So, yeah, I was happy.
0: And does it start for you with the face?
8: Yeah, I would think so. Yeah.
0: Yeah. And has your eye changed over the 40 years you've been in this? Or are you still looking for that, like, something singular about their appearance?
8: I did start in comedies, and so it always mattered to me first. The face is just the recognition, and then if they're funny or not. That's the big thing, if they're funny or not.
0: How quickly is it evident that they're funny? I mean, when somebody walks in, are you like, oh, I'm feeling it. I see it. There's something about them. Like there's an authenticity
8: Not really, because I tend to get surprised a lot. People walk in and they're concentrating and they're serious. And then when they read, it's a shock how good they are, or how funny they are.
0: Is there an actor that came in front of you that was a total unknown that you were, I mean, maybe there's dozens of actors that have stood in front of you where you are within minutes thinking, oh, they've got it. Like, they definitely are going to have a career in this business.
8: As far as I let myself go to thinking is, oh, they're really good. That's the most I would think. Oh, they do. They're really good.
0: Yeah.
8: This kid will be good. Way back when, it was headshots, even headshots of people like Paul Rudd. And I guess there is an instinct about the way that someone presents themselves and the way that someone comes in and their personality is open and they're funny right off the bat. They're friendly and funny right off the bat. I don't know how much they're thinking they have to be charming and funny when they come in, probably a little bit, but it's mostly the sense you get of a human when they walk in and they say hello to you and their warmth or even lack of warmth and energy is a part of it, what their energy is like.
0: I'm thinking about what I've read about the McLovin casting for you and what that looked like at the time and then how that might get done today and what the consequences of those changes might be. So can you tell us about finding McLovin?
8: Yes. Greg Mottola and I know Judd loved Michael Cera right from the beginning, but we did not really fully cast him until we had read a lot of other guys, which is the legwork sort of waste of time part of casting is just going through people when I know there's not going to be anybody as good as Michael Cera. Not even close, but we still had to read all kinds of people. And I knew we hadn't hit on McLovin yet either. Believe me, in my heart, I know who's a real true geek when I see one. We just had to keep looking and looking and looking. And I know that most kids who have an agent, at least at that time, just weren't like that. Seth was a total goldmine. Seth Rogen, when we cast him in Freaks and Geeks, those kids don't come along very often who are naturally a little askew. So we had a few other choices for Jonah's part, but again, nobody really who was 100% as obvious as Michael Cera was. Judd Wadden, actually kids who were 18 or 19, he did not want anybody older than that. So we didn't gravitate to Jonah quickly because I think he was 21 or 22 at the time. So I know that Judd landed on Jonah Hill just saying, well, you look 19, 18, 17, so let's go for Jonah. And I had read so many kids for McLovin, just not really finding someone who at heart was really a geeky kid. So at the time, I believe it was something called MySpace, and we put out some sort of website on MySpace saying, send in a picture or something, and that yielded nothing. It just yielded nothing, yielded no one. And we drew up a notice saying, attention, geeky kids, please contact our office and fax in your picture if you want to audition for a movie by the makers of Freaks and Geeks. So we did that, and quite a few people sent in their picture. And finally, from what I understand with Christopher Mintz-Plasse, that a friend of his mother gave him the flyer saying, I think you should send your picture in for this because he's a theater kid. And it was the geeky kid part. Man, he was geeky at the time. So he sent in his picture. I remember it came out elongated in the fax machine. It was like three turns. So it was like, yeah, this really could be great. So when I see these kids, you don't automatically, or anybody, you don't automatically think he's going to get the part because you know the process is impossible. So Christopher Mintz-Plasse walked in. He was a little bit over the top when he read, but the way he articulated his words just made me laugh in the audition. I can even hear myself on the original audition laughing because he said McClevinga instead of McClevin. And it just cracked me up. He said McClevinga. So I immediately, I think in those days, even then, we had to call, and I had to call Greg Mottola. I said, we found a kid who's like Cousin Dill in To Kill a Mockingbird. I really like him, so I hope that you guys see it as I do. I probably sent them the tape, and then he came in and read with Michael Cera and Greg Mottola. And then I think at the time, we also then brought him back to read with Jonah, Michael Cera, Greg. And I remember saying to Jonah, this is his first audition for anything, so be nice to him. Because he was scared, and he brought his sides or his script in for them to sign when he came in. It was so sweet and endearing. He was only 17 at the time. So he read with them, and the improv was a little bit, Judd always goes for the improv audition, which is crucial, I think, in the way that humor should be. You should really see what they bring to it themselves. And Judd was the first person I ever saw doing that on Freaks and Geeks, and it really created his whole style of comedy, I believe, or the way he gets to the comic heart of things.
0: Yeah.
8: So that's how we found McClevin. It was a 6-month journey. I'll say it's a journey, and I don't like to be euphemistic that way, but it was a journey, and it was a pain in the ass.
0: But how satisfying for you.
8: It is satisfying. You never really know. You know in your heart, sort of, and then you hope that he's used properly, and you hope that the movie works with him in it. And boy, did that one work. Yeah, that was really great. And I also have to say, when I first read that script, I thought it was filthy and repulsive. It had so many swears for kids. It talked about menstrual blood, and I remember telling them, this is the most disgusting thing. I think I only told Greg Mottola, can you not do that? And I'm not supposed to ask things like that. And usually if I pick out something that's base and disgusting and, you know, idiot boy friendly, it turns out to be the funniest thing in the movie. And it did. I said that on 40-Year-Old Virgin about pulling Steve Carell's hair off, too, in the wax scene. It was like, this is disgusting. Why would you ever do this on camera?
0: And then so it was phenomenal.
8: And then it was hilarious. And when I remember hearing, or first seeing Steve Carell saying, Kelly Clarkson, it was like, wow, that really did work. I know nothing. And the diarrhea part of Bridesmaids, it was like, this is so boyish. It's so stupid. The funniest scene in the whole movie.
0: Look away. Look away.
8: You know, the best. Just the best.
0: What's the difference between casting something like Bridesmaids, which is so female forward, and casting a predominantly male cast? Like, do you take a special joy in that?
8: Yes, definitely. And it was the first one I had ever had the benefit of doing that. It was so, the whole movie itself, everything female, like this podcast, it was all females. Well, I don't want to call Paul female. He's an honorary female. But it was all females, that movie. And prior to that, it was all males I had done. All these, I affectionately call them idiot boy movies, but that's sort of what they are. And the women were just wives who had to be either vulgar or hot or specifically not hot. But it was just very, very male humor oriented. And I was always in a room with a bunch of guys who could be pretty crass. But I had brothers, and that was fine with me. I was fine with that.
0: Yeah, it was familiar.
8: It was very familiar, and something I gravitated to as a very little kid, with my older brothers and my younger brother being what I thought was way funnier and way more free with their expressions of humor and comedy and anger than girls ever were. I really gravitated to my brothers and their sense of humor and their friends and their sense of humor. And that's what I always saw in those rooms with Judd and Seth and everybody. But they could get a little crass. But at the time, it wouldn't even register as that to me. It was funny. And I was like, oh, God, I can't say anything because I'm not one of the guys. But now I do say whatever I want. But back then, I never said anything. In those early rooms, prior to Judd, I was able to be in a room with Blake Edwards at one point and do a movie the week. And these great comedy people, I got to meet George Carlin. I was just in awe, of those great comedy minds. I came of age, comedy age, in the early SNL days, in the early alternative George Carlin days, when that was the stuff I was sort of imprinting on comedy-wise. Peter Sellers, movies, anything Peter Sellers did. Walter Matthau, Jack Lemmon. But specifically, early Saturday Night Live formed my comedy sense. Absolutely.
0: Coming up next, Allison talks about the moment she met Aubrey Plaza and knew she'd be a star. We'll be right back with Kelly Corrigan Wonders.

0: It's been 6 months since the launch of TrumpRx, a federal website that offers deals on medication. But how much is it actually helping patients?
1: I wouldn't say that it's extremely common, but we are hearing from our members. They are having patients here and there come in seeking to access the TrumpRx price.
0: I'm Elsa Chang. An update on TrumpRx on All Things Considered from NPR News.
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0: 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Welcome back to Kelly Corrigan Wonders. I'm Kelly Corrigan, and I'm talking with casting director and tastemaker Allison Jones. Were you going around to see improv and see comedy shows?
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2: My late boss, Judith Wiener, was doing comedy when I started working. After about a year, she let me do this one project on my own, which was NBC late night comedy show to follow Saturday Night Live. It never went anywhere, but that's when Saturday Night Live was such a hit then. This was in the early to mid 80s. And so she let me do a show where they wanted hosts and things. I don't even remember what it was called. But for weeks on end, I went to the Comedy Store and the Improv and sat in the back row and learned comics. Those are the days that I thought, this is how you learn a job. You have to study it. You have to learn comics. You have to know them. You have to go to every single comedy show you can fit in until 2 a.m. and learn them all. That is the way you had to do it then. You didn't have any internet benefit of any internet. I had learned every actor on every sitcom, every day actor. I wrote them all down, and every movie after the movie, I sat there and I wrote down every person on the end titles that I didn't know so I could learn them. Again, it was my work ethic that I learned as a kid. You have to work hard at a job and learn everything. And so I just assumed that's how I would learn the casting world. I just memorized everything. Unfortunately, I never memorized executives' names or anything like that. I was concentrating all on actors, comedians, comics, I would call them. And I also would go to the comedy nights where it was all women. In those days, they would change. They had the belly room at the Comedy Store where it was all women, and a young Whoopi Goldberg would be appearing there, and all these women would be in the back in the belly room. So absolutely the best memories I have are of those nights I spent from 8:30 till 2 a.m. sitting at the Comedy Store by myself, getting two sort of liquored up drinks because you had to have a two drink minimum, sitting in the back and watching young Jim Carrey, young Sam Kinison, young everybody else in the Comedy Store. And that's really how I learned physically first who the people were and then who I thought was good. And when I started coming up with casting ideas for Judas for shows like Benson and the Golden Girls and Family Ties, to me, it just made sense that a comic would be the one to do that. So I brought in tons of comedians for a lot of roles. So if you see early episodes of Golden Girls or Family Ties, you'll see a lot of young stand-up comedians being the waiters and things like that, saying, "Can I help you, sir?" You know, I would bring in the young Pauly Shore and Don Irera. And I remember for the show that I was doing on my own for NBC, which never went anywhere, I brought in a very young Damon Wayans. I think he was 19 at the time or 20, and he had brought in his little baby boy with him, Damon Wayans Jr. And I remember he kind of fell off his lap in front of me, and Damon caught him at the last minute. But fast forward to a long time ahead of that, I actually hired Damon Wayans Jr. for his first big job.
0: Amazing.
2: What did I cast him in? The other guy. What was the movie with Will Ferrell and Mark Wahlberg as the cops?
0: The other guy.
2: But that was one way. I mean, when I think back to these connections, and I don't think of them until someone like you asked me these connections. Damon Wayans Jr. in a little cap sitting in my desk, and his little baby Damon Wayans Jr. falling off his lap. And then fast forward to when I cast Damon Wayans Jr. in The Other Guys. Those are the connections I make, but it took me a full 25 years till I felt comfortable enough to say, I do feel like this kid is really talented or this guy's really talented.
0: Yeah.
2: It took me forever.
0: Do you like casting against type? Like, per The Other Guys, like putting Marky Mark, which is how I knew him before The Other Guys, Mark Wahlberg, across from Will. Yeah.
2: Bunch. Yeah. Yeah.
0: That's like a great casting call.
2: But that was Adam McKay and Will Ferrell. They got him first. You know, movies, I have seen such a change in the way things are put together from the early 80s to currently. In terms of just auditioning, as you say, it was always in the room, and now it's all on tape and in the room at the very end of the process. But there is a lot missed. It's a balance you have to reach. You're not in the room with these people. But on the other hand, I get to read hundreds more people on tape than I would normally have in my office. You're very limited when you only have a couple hours during the day to meet people in your office. But boy, I do miss it. I feel I get a little stale not even having seen these great comedy actors that I've brought in for years, having seen them recently in the room to connect with them, because part of my love of casting comedy is hanging out with these people. They're so great and so funny, and they know so much about the business, and so many of them are directing now. John Early, these people are all directing these great independent films, and they know so much about the business, and it keeps my eye sharp, I would say, just to try to keep up with them, my own sense of humor wise, personality wise.
0: Totally.
2: And I do miss that connection in the room. And we do get back there, but I don't know if we're going to be fully back there simply because of the ease with which you can see people on tape. It's funny because what I've discovered is after actors now given the choice of either going on tape or coming into the room, we don't even get, unfortunately, we don't have many opportunities to go into the room unless you actually have the director. But I think it'll now in the future just be a balance of taping, and then the finalists will get into the room with the actual director and the producer. But what it's, what I have personally lost, and what I know a lot of actors have lost, is that initial chit-chatting with people at the beginning until they do come in person. But the chit-chatting and the talking, it's so informative to me about what they would bring to a role, and you can't ignore it. And it's often ignored because directors and producers don't have time. Studio executives only see a line reading, and that's how they judge someone's talent completely. They judge it on a line reading, which is not the way to judge somebody's talent, at least in comedy.
0: Well, especially if you have somebody like Judd who's open to improv and whose comedy is so hinges on the talents and instincts of the cast. Like, who cares about the line reading? It's more interesting what you might say in a line at Starbucks.
2: Yes, exactly. What I have seen is going from sitcoms where you, God forbid, you went off the script or people would think you couldn't act. Like if you went off and you improvise your own joke, that was verboten. You could not do that. That would mean you were out of the picture. So I went from reading sitcom lines, which were practically formulaic. Practically, they were formulaic. Sitcoms were written formulaically where it was two beats and then the joke. So the third beat was the joke. And so I learned basically, well, he can be funny. He gets that system, or she gets that system of the joke. And I would say 0.05% of actors could do sitcoms. It was the toughest thing to ever do. And when you found someone who could do it, it was a gift. So when I learned to say somebody is funny or isn't funny, I sort of learned this from people like James Burrows and Richie Rosenstock and the people I worked with beginning who really would just go funny or not funny. And that's really true, because it meant, didn't mean they weren't funny. It just mean they could do the sitcom version of it, which was very, you had to be very skillful to get that way of reading. And again, when I started, you did not improvise. That wasn't even a word. You didn't go off a line at all. The first person who did in an audition for a director was, I recall vividly, Amy Sedaris, the great Amy Sedaris. And I remember the director, the late Chris Thompson, who was a very big comedy genius, frankly, said, oh, I like what she just said better than what I wrote. It was like, yes, you're right. What she said is fun and what she wrote. But I didn't see that again until I started working with Judd. She got the part, by the way. Chris was enlightened enough, and I'm pretty sure he probably told her in the audition, don't really go off the lines, but you're very funny. But we wouldn't have seen that with her reading the actual lines. She was funnier off the lines.
0: Yeah, it's so interesting how it's such a collaborative business. And any the reason why it's such a high wire act, I think, to make films is that any one piece goes wrong and, you know, it kind of yanks the whole thing down. So you have to kind of get perfect. All departments have to be perfect for you to get a film that, like 40-Year-Old Virgin, where nobody will ever forget it, or Bridesmaids or Step Brothers or Borat or Eighth Grade or Booksmart or Lady Bird or Barbie, all these films that you have cast. Like, if you get it wrong, it's wrong. And if the director can't let other people in on the collaborative process and they say, oh my God, that's better than what I wrote, That's better than I had imagined it. Or if a director can't say, oh, Allison picked somebody I never would have recognized, and they're just right. You know, finding somebody like Aubrey Plaza for Parks and Rec, which is like, oh my God, she's so good. We're going to write her into the thing.
2: Now, she was someone's slam dunk when she walked into the room.
0: Why?
2: There are very few of those people. Because she was Aubrey. She just walked in like a bit of a sad sack. The way her voice was, she just opened her mouth. It was like, this girl's fabulous. I hope she's good. And then she did read something and she was great. So, and she knew enough to bring herself to whatever she was reading. So she walked into my office. She made a joke with my assistant that they were boyfriend and girlfriend. And my assistant at the time now, who's head of comedy at Netflix, Ben Harris. I walked in from the ladies' room at Sunset Gower, and Ben introduced Aubrey as, oh, this is my girlfriend. I was like, oh, what is thinking into myself? What is your girlfriend doing in my office? So anyway, and then they said, no, we're kidding. It's Aubrey Plaza, who came in through her manager at the time. And she sat down, and it was so clear she was someone that that should be working in comedy. So I immediately either emailed or called Mike Schur and said, you should meet this woman. She's very good. Mike and Greg were the people, Greg Daniels, open to people who just bring us, and Judd always, Paul Feig, Mitch Hurwitz, Adam McKay, the really brilliant comedy minds. We'll have to all get back into comedy, thank you very much. Some of them left to do drama, and I think I blame that on why there aren't any great comedies coming along anymore, because a lot of them left to do drama. Yes, the great comedy minds will see that you absolutely have to mine something in the person. You have to go as far as you can with the person to see really what you can get out of them, acting-wise and comedy-wise, because comics can be great actors, too, great dramatic actors as well.
0: I love seeing a comic actor in a dramatic role. I mean, I loved, like, Eternal Sunshine of the Spotless Mind. Like, I thought Jim Carrey was incredible.
2: Yep, he was incredible. Jim Carrey was always part of my late-night ventures into the comedy store. He was always on late at night in the back room when he was probably 20, turning into other people, basically, and doing his physical comedy. So Jim Carrey was also someone I used to always see. God, even Adam Sandler. I hired him very young for a role in a show that was only on for a season called Flying Blind. And he played like a tough New York City kid in a high school class. And I remember working with Adam Sandler in my trailer at Paramount, trying to get him to be able to read lines and trying to work with him for about a half an hour. And he was so authentically what they needed that Richie Rosenstock at the time knew it and hired him to do this backup part, sort of a small supporting part. But that was just starting to happen in those days, 30, 25 years ago. Yeah.
0: Is that your greatest satisfaction, like the discovery?
2: Yes, I would say yes.
0: So like when you watch somebody blow up that you saw first?
2: Well, yes, basically I'm happy for them, but it also makes me and fellow casting people know that we know what we're doing, or such as it is. Yeah. We have confidence that we can push for somebody who may not give the right line reading, but come on, look and listen to them. They're pretty great.
0: I think it must be quite a puzzle to put together a huge comedic ensemble in terms of chemistry, but it's also must be like the juiciest opportunity to create space for these new discovered talents. So can you talk about Veep or The Office or Parks and Rec or the new project with Steve Carell that you're working on, and what goes into your thinking there?
2: I would put Freaks and Geeks in that category as well.
0: Sure.
2: Obviously, it starts and ends with the writing. But for me, it starts with my taste and who's funny and who fits the comedy vibe. Because in my head, there are certain sort of groups of actors or comics who fit into like a Judd vibe, but may not fit into a Greg Daniels vibe. And I do have to put those into my mind. I have always put that into my mind like that. He's good for Judd's movie, but I don't think it would be good for this particular project. He's not a Bill Lawrence kind of a person. So that's how I anyway, and probably a few casting people who get to work with all these people do have to categorize it. And putting together the big ensemble, it's just hoping and praying that they pick the people I think would be best in an ensemble and would have chemistry. I don't think of chemistry. I think that has to be found on the set, and I think it has to be found in the writing, and mostly, really, truly, in the directing. But the comedy chemistry is something I just have instinctually. And I think that if I'm casting people around Steve Carell, who is a little bit improvisy and reactive in terms of his facial reactions are amazing. And so you want to put Zach Woods in with a group with Steve Carell. I had also sent Zach Woods to Greg Daniels to meet him about appearing in The Office somehow, and they did add him to The Office. It just gets to their comedy vibes being similar, and I do that instinctively, and also just having seen them all so much in the past.
0: Right, like by the time you get a slot for them on a show like Veep, you may have seen them six times, ten times.
2: Yeah, I will keep trying everybody who I know is good. I mostly just put them into the category of funny or not funny. And then I've been surprised at who I thought was not funny, who's incredibly funny.
0: Yeah, who's somebody that you missed?
2: Many. When I first met a young Juliette Lewis, sort of in a general, I thought she couldn't be funny to save her life, and she's actually incredibly funny. And the first thing she did, she was incredibly funny. So I thought, wow, I was wrong about that. I never knew Matthew McFadden would be funny until he showed up on Succession. Are you kidding me?
0: He's brilliant. Are you kidding me?
2: I know, but like the greatest Mr. Darcy, but still, I never would have thought he could be funny.
0: Yeah.
2: Especially transitioning from British to American, which can sometimes be a hindrance to British actors.
0: Were you surprised how funny Ryan Gosling is?
2: I think so, mostly because I didn't really run into Ryan Gosling much. Once, I think, on an audition or something, he was here from Canada. But mostly because they do drama all the time. And then when he popped up and he's as funny as anybody you could ever want. I mean, he's so funny. And also just seeing their performances, not anybody I necessarily was in a position to miss, but seeing their performances when suddenly they're allowed to do big comedy, it's amazing to me. You know, the Adam Scotts and the Paul Rudds and John Hamm's, to me, always came in for comedy. Somebody, for example, like Paul Rudd was always funny, but he started out getting all these drama parts, I guess. And then finally, Adam McKay put him in Anchorman, and he was hilarious. Yeah. And he's as funny as any. If they're funny in person, there is a way to get them funny on screen. Not everybody, but most people, if they are truly, really funny in person, there has to be a way to pull that out of them when you're on screen for some of them.
0: Tell me about Veep. What was the process like? How involved was Julia?
2: Veep was, of course, it was in the writing to begin with. Sometimes it's just not. But Veep was amazing to begin with. Julia was attached right away. And we just started doing, it's all so much legwork. And a TV show, I think the ideal thing, streamers have made it a little bit different because they want to attach names, big names. But regular TV shows and HBO, they would always just want to populate it with really the best people you could get. Though sometimes even HBO would just want to go for names. But in something like Veep, Julia was attached, so it was okay. They didn't need any marquee names opposite her. It was just doing the legwork and seeing who could deliver the lines as Armando had written them, which were very precise and beautifully written. Though it ended up Armando was a big improviser, a big improvisational person. And he would let the actors improvise first. He would rehearse with the actors and they would improvise all the scenes the day before they were shooting and then use that improvisation, a lot of it in the actual dialogue. So he took these genius people like Gary Cole and Julia and Kevin Dunn and Tim Simons, they would really participate in the actual characterizations of these roles in terms of the improv. Because Armando's probably one of the GOAT greatest of all time, period, Armando Iannucci. So it was a lot of legwork and it was a lot of chemistry reads at the end. We did what they call chemistry reads, where they put two actors together in a scene. By the way, Julia was involved right from the get-go. She showed up at all the readings with Armando, and it was amazing to have the actors get to read with Julia. That makes a difference, too, when Julia's there and the actor will come. You're in a tennis match and Julia's there. You're going to play your best.
0: Or maybe you're going to crack under the pressure. Like, did some people panic?
2: That, too. Panic or just that, too. But I saw that more with Christopher Guest. And I did a pilot once with Christopher Guest, and the actors just fell apart when they walked in.
0: They couldn't do it.
2: No, I could be. Who could do anything with Christopher Guest in the room?
0: Coming up next, Allison talks about what happens when too much oversight starts to water down the creative process. We'll also hear from actor Rainn Wilson about his audition with Allison for The Office. We'll be right back with Kelly Corrigan Wonders.
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0: Welcome back to Kelly Corrigan Wonders. I'm Kelly Corrigan, and I'm continuing my conversation with legendary film and TV casting director Allison Jones. Here's a message my friend, the actor Rainn Wilson, left for me when I told him I'd be interviewing Allison.
1: Hey, Kelly.
2: I adore Allison Jones, and I think she's one of the few geniuses at her job. There's very few. There's a handful. But she always is looking a step deeper and has really uncanny feelers and tendrils about talent. She gave me a gift of the original day one casting sheet of The Office. I was the number one person to audition. I was literally, you fill out a form when you walk in the office. I was number one. It was Rainn Wilson. And I auditioned for Dwight and Michael. And did a terrible Ricky Gervais impersonation for Michael. And I did a great Dwight audition, and I knew the part was mine. And I can't believe it took months to have a call back. But the other thing I love about Allison is I'll find weird guys online, and I'm like, you got to check this guy out. And I'll send weird little clips of YouTube reels or Instagram reels and their little comedy bits or music that they do. And she's like, oh my God, that's great. I'm going to call them in. And she's just always scouring and looking everywhere for really unique faces and interesting talent. So give her my love. She is way, way, way too modest. You're going to have to poke her a little bit to start to really unapologetically speak about how she does what she does.
0: All right, let's get back to my conversation with Allison Jones, where she's telling me about changes in the film business since she first started.
3: What we didn't hit on was how different it is now, which is colossally different in terms of the top heaviness of making any project. You have so many studio executives and so many network executives all over you that it by definition becomes watered down. And the pure part of casting the right person for the right role almost disappears. And I would like to use Weapons as an example, the movie Weapons. We had Amy Madigan in mind from the get-go. She was the simplest, most pure choice we could ever pick for that part. She had to wait around through all kinds of iterations, but that didn't have a lot of heavy studio influence. It was Zach Kreger and Mary Yoon, and he was willing to take a chance on Amy Madigan, though she hadn't done not too many women had done something like this before, but her performance was extraordinary, if you've seen the movie. And it was just pure and simple, and I expect if that movie was made at a huge studio, it wouldn't have been Amy Madigan. So that's what I miss without interference. I shouldn't even call it interference, it's oversight. Whatever it is, oversight is good, but when they're interfering with true creative people like Zach Kreger and people like that, you're going to, by definition, water down everything. And I see

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1: Still bouncing back and forth between something brilliant and then a bunch of garbage. So,
2: whose feedback do you value? Like you mentioned other casting directors a couple times today, and I wonder if you're in contact with people like that, if you ever get a text or email and someone's like, God, that was brilliant, I loved it.
1: You really want to hear from your peers, because we know what we go through to get somebody approved and to get the right person to make a deal to blah, blah, blah, blah. It, definitely my peers. And also, when I'm on a project, the person I want to appeal to, I want to get approval from on anything is what the director thinks. Unfortunately, I don't really, I have to do dances around what studios say, and then I have to make sure the director gets what she or he wants. That's what I want.
2: And then you get the audience feedback.
1: Yeah, well, that comes after it's done, and that's never known, so that's always great. Yeah, that's always great. And then on a personal level, my colleagues and I in casting are always gratified to know that someone we took a little bit of a leap of faith on. And by the way, it's all based on faith. It's all based on a leap of faith, which, you know, of course, studios and number crunchers don't understand. So it's all based, it's a leap of faith for the direction, the writing, everything. But when a leap of faith works out, it's always very gratifying. And that's what makes me, and I'm sure some colleagues feel like we know what we're doing, which is all anybody wants to know, basically. So keeping that confidence up.
2: Yeah. And they're finally adding casting to the Academy Awards. There's going to be an Oscar.
1: They're adding casting, which is amazing. At the same time, casting directors have been slapped with so much paperwork and busy work and so much studio and streaming and algorithm and budget pressure to put other things first. Finally, the Academy has realized that the creative part of casting is worthwhile. And it really is, because every project would have a different cast with a different casting director. So that is where each of us is singular and brings something to it and counts on our basic instincts. Really, we come on before anybody else, so we start the process.
2: What do you do creatively in terms of hobbies? Like, aren't you a sewer?
1: I'm a sewer. Creatively, I sew. Yes, I sew tote bags and all kinds of cases, things that are in straight lines and only have one zipper I can sew. But I love, love, love Liberty of London fabric. I just love the busy fabric and putting it together, fabrics that match well. And yes, I'm a big, big sewer. Sewed as a kid too. Sewed my clothes as a kid. So that would be an outlet for me for sure.
2: The very first time the idea of casting and talent and developing your intuition crossed your radar was some crazy like public television show, Community Auditions.
1: Oh God, yes. Just the best. It was a local Boston talent show where anybody who thought they had talent would go on the show and get voted on at the end by the public. It was a very, very early American Idol. Believe me, it was in the 70s, and I have a lot of them on tape. My sister generously taped a lot of them for me on video, and I have a young Sarah Silverman on tape from Community Auditions. Most of them were horrible. We just sat around howling at Community Auditions because some of them were unbelievably good. Sarah was, and then most of them were just horrible tap dancing groups and people who would come on from small towns in Massachusetts and give it their all. And I just loved that part of it. And I just loved seeing the real people doing what they thought was good. And it had nothing to do with comedy, but I think it got me loving real people out there doing things as opposed to the pretty people winning Miss America. But I was always fascinated with those things too, with movie stars. And just ultimately, I never knew this was a career I could pursue. Never. So I lucked into it.
2: Thank God you did. I mean, it's insane. 147 film and television credits to your name.
1: God.
2: Some of the best movies and the best television shows ever made. Allison Jones, you're a genius.
1: Thank you so much. Also, the one thing I like about casting is that it's pretty random and psychotic. That's why I think now when they're trying to put all that into lists after list after list and predictions after predictions after predictions, that is no good in the creative field and why AI will never work. You just can't account for mistakes and accidents and last minute thoughts

0: Thanks so much for listening to Here and Now on 89.7 WUWM Milwaukee's NPR. I'm Lori Jones. A new nonstop flight between London and Sydney takes off next year. It's going to clock in at about 22 hours, and it's going to become the longest commercial flight. We're going to hear more about the logistics and what it might be like to fly on that 22-hour flight coming up within the next 10 minutes of Here and Now on Milwaukee's NPR.
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7: It's Here and Now. It's summer, and according to the job-finding platform Monster, 52% of workers are staying closer to home for their vacations. They cite sustained financial pressure as the main reason. Well, if you're among the staycators, you'll be likely spending more time at a local public beach trying to catch the sun. Many on the island nation of Jamaica would like to do the same, but they can't. That's because private companies have bought vast parts of the island's beaches. Less than 1% now is free for the public to access. Those stats come courtesy of the grassroots organization Jamaica Beach Birthright Environmental Movement. And the co-founder, Devon Taylor, joins us now. Devon, welcome.
8: Thanks for having me.
7: So, Devon, take us to your favorite beach in Jamaica and describe what it's like for you.
8: Yeah, my favorite beach would be Mami Bay Beach. It's a beach where I grew up. It's a beach where I learned to swim. It's a beach where my father fished. It's a rich environment that sustained the community of Steertones for generations. And so that is a special space to me. Unfortunately, I don't have access to that beach anymore.
7: When did you lose access to that beach?
8: In 2019, the property that adjoins that beach was sold off to a private company and locked the community out.
7: Now, that's a trend that we've seen increasingly in Jamaica over, what, roughly the last 20 years. Who's buying the beaches?
8: Well, there is a law in Jamaica known as the Beach Control Act of 1956. That law does not enshrine the Jamaican people with any rights to use their beaches. We have no right to bathe. We have no right to swim. We have no right to fish. And we have no right to walk along the foreshore, right? All that right is vested in the Crown Estate, which is still controlled by the Crown of England. But the administration, the political administration that forms the government, have the right to supersede that, to do anything they want to do with it. So the properties are sometimes owned by different statutory bodies of the Jamaican government, or they can be bought by private interests. And the private interests range from local interests to international corporations that are investing in the all-inclusive tourism in Jamaica that really locks the Jamaican people out and exploit our coastline.
7: What happens to the money? I mean, if the government has the ability to sell the properties to either local or, you know, foreign private interests, what happens to the proceeds of those sales? Is that something that benefits the Jamaican people?
8: Primarily, it does not. The tourism product in 2024 made $3 billion. And in 2025, it made a similar probably $4.6 billion. of all the money, it is approximate that 3 of that 4 billion leave the country. So you have grade to 70 to 80% of leave the country. So it is not benefiting Jamaican workers. Jamaican workers are exploited. They work minimum wages, right? And many of these hotels are controlling their own transportation. They're bringing into the hotel spaces also the craft markets, right? And you don't leave to support the restaurants and other businesses that are, you know, in the resort town.
7: So, Devon, I understand the tension that you're talking about, and it is a real loss. I do want to just stay with this 1 minute longer. According to the government of Jamaica, the tourism industry directly employs about 175,000 Jamaican workers. So as you push back on this idea of private ownership of the beaches, what happens to the economy and to that workforce?
8: No one is saying that we want to abolish tourism. You know, we want to abolish tourism that locks our people out of our beaches. Right. So we want the laws to be repealed and replaced. The tourism model that exists in Cayman, in Bahamas, in Barbados, St. Lucia, St. Kitts and Nevis does not have a segregated product in which locals and tourists do not use the beach. In Jamaica, though, it is mutually exclusive that the beaches are for tourists and there are other beaches for Jamaicans. Yes. But, you know, that is not a sustainable model because as another resort bill, we lose a beach.
7: So what is the next step for you in this fight?
8: Well, we are currently of 5 different cases in the court where we have taken the government of the country and we have taken hoteliers to court. So we are using what is called the Prescription Act of 1882. And that legislation basically says if we, the people, are using a track or a roadway to access a beach, we should continue to do so in perpetuity. And we have filed 5 of those suits in the court, and they're making their way through the court. And we are continuing to use the legislation to advocate for the rights of the Jamaican people to access and use all the beaches around the country.
7: Meanwhile, if somebody's listening and they are a tourist and they want to know what you want them to do in support of your push to reclaim the beaches of Jamaica for Jamaican people, what would you tell tourists you want them to do?
8: So use your tourism dollars wisely. We would not advise you to stay at resorts that exclude and lock the Jamaican people out. So you do your homework to say that I will not support a product that locks the native from their own beaches.
7: So one last question. As listeners might recall, Jamaica was devastated by a major hurricane last October, Hurricane Melissa. You've seen the damage. How is the country and how are its people faring now?
8: Conditions are still dire. You know, my family house got destroyed by it.
7: I'm sorry.
8: We're able to put aspects of it together. But there's large swaths of the country who are still reeling for the devastation of Hurricane Melissa. And I should tell you that the practice too of many of these hotels is that they build too close to the sea. They're building on the sand. So the natural protection that we have against rising sea levels, they are actually making that work because they will take out mangroves and they'll take out coastal forests to build hotels.
7: Devon Taylor is co-founder of the Jamaica Beach Birthright Environmental Movement, looking to make the island nation's beautiful beaches accessible to its people, the public. Devon, thank you.
8: Thank you for having me.
3: 10,573 miles in 22 hours. That's how long it's going to take to fly between Sydney and London when Qantas launches its new service next year. The ultra-long-haul flight will become the longest nonstop route on the planet. And we did the math. You could watch all 8 Harry Potter movies back-to-back on this flight with time left over for a nap. Seth Miller is managing editor of the aviation news site PaxX.aero. Seth, come on in. Welcome.
9: Thanks for having me.
3: We're talking about nearly a full day on an airplane. Qantas calls it Project Sunrise, and they've been trying to figure this out for some time now. Why? That's my question. Why do this?
9: Yeah, money at the end of the day, but also they're aiming for convenience for their travelers. They're hoping to make more money doing it, and they have some experience with this. They with their Perth to London route, which runs from the west coast of Australia currently. They launched that 2019-ish, and they've actually seen the numbers on how that's performing. It's doing great for them. They're making more money. The premium cabin load factor is up. The revenue that they're making is rising higher than in the rest of their markets. So it's working there. and they look at this and they say, you know what, Sydney's an even better market than Perth. Let's give it a go. Mm.
3: Right now, the longest nonstop in the world is 19 hours and 15 minutes, New York to Singapore on Singapore Airlines. So Qantas is going to outdo that by 3 hours. What do we know about the logistics that this route, that this plane is going to take on this route?
9: There's a lot going on from flight planning and the nuance of how to, you know, make sure that there's enough capacity for fuel, for food, for all of those things to get along the route. And so, you know, from a technical perspective, things like an extra fuel tank in the A350-1000 that they contracted with Airbus to make sure they can actually get there. For passengers, you know, the first class cabin is going to be ultra luxurious with more space and more comfort. Business class will be pretty nice still, all of those things. Even economy class, they're doing their best. I would say it's, you know, it's still going to be economy class. So you're going to be spending an awfully long time in a relatively small space, but it's more space than you would get on a typical transcon or even, you know, flight from here to Europe kind of situation.
3: That is giving me a little anxiety just thinking about sitting in coach for that long. Do you have any idea how much a ticket would cost?
9: They haven't released the pricing on it. What they have said is they expect to be able to realize, and this is again based on the Perth history, you know, maybe a 20 or 30% revenue premium for the one-stop flights versus a non-stop. So if you're, you know, paying $800 or $1,000 today for Sydney to London via wherever you happen to stop, they see that as maybe being a $1,300 or $1,400 ticket now.
3: Hmm. Do you know how the pilots and the crew would prepare for a flight that long?
9: You know, the good news is they bring backups. There's extra staff on board to allow them all to be able to take breaks. They also get to sleep during the trip. The crew rest situation on these aircraft is a pretty nice flatbed situation, fully dark. It's usually in the sort of in the crown above the overheads in the cabin. So you don't see it as a passenger, but up in there they put some bunk beds. So they've got a nice quiet space to go and relax and sleep it off during the trip. But it's going to be very interesting to see how the crew manages trips that long.
3: I'll say. Just briefly, Seth, I can barely stand 6 hours on a plane flying from Boston to the West Coast. I don't think I would do this. What about you? Does something like this appeal to you as someone who probably travels a lot?
9: I have done the Newark to Singapore route. So similarly, 18, 19 hours. I've done it once.
3: Oh.
9: It was an awfully long time on the plane. It's the whole thing. You sleep, you eat, or you eat, you sleep. You wake up and you still got 8 hours to go, and that's a really interesting situation. So I do like breaking it up, but it's hard to know.
3: Seth Miller at the aviation industry news site PaxX.Aero. Thanks so much. Appreciate it.
9: Thank you.
3: It's Here and Now.
10: Live from NPR News in Boston, I'm Steve Brown. President Trump has been trying to force Iran to fully reopen the Strait of Hormuz for months. He's turned to everything from airstrikes and naval blockades to peace talks and threats of destroying a whole civilization. But experts say that restoring oil tanker traffic in the vital Middle East shipping corridor to pre-war flows would likely require a much bigger armada of U.S. warships, if not tens of thousands of ground troops. U.S. Supreme Court Justice Amy Coney Barrett told lawmakers today that a sharp increase in threats targeting her and other justices is increasingly encroaching on their personal and family lives. Barrett and Justice Elena Kagan testified to Congress, a rare event for members of the High Court. They're seeking millions of dollars to enhance security as threats rise on the judiciary. The sister of the late South Carolina Senator Lindsey Graham has been sworn in to fill his seat just 3 days after his death. Darlene Graham was sworn in the Senate this afternoon. She was appointed by South Carolina Governor Henry McMaster yesterday to fill the remaining months of her brother's term. A separate special election will be held next month to pick a new Republican nominee for the general election. 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
0: NPR's Eleanor Beardsley lives in and reports from France. Not a bad assignment. They have lots to celebrate today, Bastille Day and their team's journey in the World Cup. But France is also in its third intense heat wave this year, with forest fires raging in the south. Eleanor is going to share more with us next during Here and Now on 89.7 WUWM, Milwaukee's NPR.
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7: That's right. And as we know, July 14th marks the anniversary of the start of the French Revolution. France is also playing Spain today in the World Cup semifinals. But the traditional celebrations across France are more subdued today because the country is fighting another heat wave and raging wildfires. NPR's Eleanor Beardsley reports.
12: Scientists say Europe is warming twice as fast as any other continent. Look no further than France for proof. The country is in its third spell of scorching weather since May. Wildfires are raging across the country, and not just in the south, which is typically at higher risk.
13: Des panaches de fumée épaisse à seulement 50 kilometers de Paris. Et pour la première fois, dans le ciel d'Île-de-France, des Canadairs.
12: The latest blaze to break out is the forest of Fontainebleau, famous for its rock climbing about 30 miles south of Paris. The fire is so intense that a major highway has been closed. News reports like this one from Channel France 2 showed smoke billowing over the 16th century Fontainebleau Chateau. Astonished residents watched iconic Canadair firefighting planes, typically associated with fighting southern fires, working for the first time in the Paris region. Instead of scooping water from the Mediterranean Sea, the planes are scooping water from the Seine River to dump on the fire. Canadian Rayanne Dupree lives in Fontainebleau.
14: Oh, we can really see the smoke, and the Canadair is going back and forth, skimming the Seine, picking up water and flying to dump it. We can see the smoke. We can't quite smell it yet, but it's quite windy since yesterday, so this is the perfect storm.
12: Officials say wildfires have already scorched twice as much land this year as in the same period last year. Scientists with the EU's climate observation agency Copernicus say the frequent and prolonged heat waves are due to global warming caused by man-made greenhouse emissions, and Europe is warming faster because of changes in the oceanic and atmospheric currents that surround it. In cities, infrastructure is buckling in the intense heat. Neighborhoods across Paris have lost power. Trains have been canceled due to buckling tracks. Museums have curtailed hours because they can't control the heat. Three nuclear reactors have been shut down to prevent discharging excessively hot water into rivers already overheated. In the countryside of the Burgundy region, the stone villages are baking in the sun. Farmer Melissa Boise says she's never seen anything like this.
15: Non, jamais. Moi, je vois, j'ai des chevaux, donc on se pose la question, on sera pouvoir leur donner à boire, en fait.
12: Never, she says. I have horses and cows, and I don't know if I'll be able to give them enough to drink with all the restrictions, and we are actually feeding them from their winter hay rations because all the grass is burnt up. In the cities and countryside, the repeated crises brought on by weeks of temperatures hovering around 100 have left many people exhausted and fearful for the future. Bastille Day parades and fireworks have been canceled in many towns across France. So have the traditional dances known as the Bal des Pompiers held at the firehouses. This year, the firefighters are needed elsewhere. Eleanor Beardsley, NPR News, Burgundy.
7: And elsewhere on the show today, Steve Futterman checks in from Dallas, where he's watching the World Cup semifinals match between France and Spain. We have that story at hereandnow.org.

0: From downtown Milwaukee, it's 89.7 WUWM. Milwaukee's martial arts community lost a legend when Jeffrey Duke Rufus passed away last fall. But his legacy and the gym he co-founded continues to have an impact. John Adler brings us this story from our friends at Radio Milwaukee.
1: Tucked away on North 76th Street in Milwaukee is Rufus Sport MMA Academy, which is celebrating its 20th year in existence and its first year without its namesake, Jeffrey Duke Rufus.
2: Duke Rufus, back in the day, 4 years old, got started in martial arts. Next thing you know, he's a professional fighter. Next thing you know, he's one of the top MMA coaches in the world. So that's what I've told our fighters, and that's what I've told our coaches.
1: That is Scott Joffe, co-founder of Rufus Sport and longtime business partner of Duke Rufus. Joffe continues to run the day-to-day business of Rufus Sport and says everyone is always welcome.
2: We have a great community at Rufus Sport, and martial arts in general provide that community to people. So I pride myself on being a part of operating a place where people can come, they can feel safe, they can feel welcome.
1: A longtime member of the Rufus Sport community is Sergio Pettis, who currently fights professionally. He's also the younger brother of former UFC lightweight champion Anthony Pettis.
3: Yeah, man. You know, Duke was a father figure for me. You know, I was 12 years old. Anthony, around the time when he met him, was about 18, 19 years old. And yeah, we were, you know, just coming off of a tragedy, trying to find life and trying to find ourselves. And we've always had a passion for martial arts. You know, our mom got us into Taekwondo at a young age. So I feel like it almost got to a halt at that point. You know, we got done competing and just trying to figure out what's next. And then my brother Anthony met Duke Rufus. And yeah, man, the road changed for us.
1: Rufus provided the Pettis brothers not only with training, but a space to train. They would pay him back with their time and dedication to mixed martial arts.
3: I remember one time I reached out to him when I was like 14 years old. I hit him up on Facebook. I'm like, hey, I just went to Pius High School. Like, would you mind if I come and train after I get out of school? Like, and I can't afford it right now. So I was wondering, you know, like, if we could figure out some sponsorship. And he's just like, hey, man, come on through. Like, the sponsorship is just you showing up every day and you just giving into the, you know, the process. I just want you to train.
1: Sergio also mentions the impact on 28-year-old Christian Rodriguez, who currently fights in the UFC and has a record of 12-4. Christian's family moved from Chicago to Milwaukee when he was 8 years old. And when he was 14, Christian started training at Rufus Sport.
4: The cool thing about Duke is that he would show his moves, but then he'd be like, see, this is why it works. And then sometimes after class, we'll like sit down on our desk, any of the big TV, watch his old videos. He has so much knowledge. If you ask him questions, he'll come back with like 3 or 4 answers. He's like, all right, this is why we do this.
1: In a classic example of the student becoming the teacher, Christian has taken Duke's philosophy and passed it on to the next generation of mixed martial arts students.
4: I used to teach kids from 4 to 12. So I think that gave me the patience I needed. I think it's more just to show them that they should love the sport. Duke has so many quotes. So one of his favorite quotes is like, having fun getting it done. And that was like all over his gym. And he says that should be for everybody. It's like you shouldn't hate your job or your sport. You should be having fun.
1: I caught up with Michael Parker at Rufus Sport Academy shortly before his Muay Thai class, one of the many martial arts disciplines that's taught there. Parker was a longtime friend of Duke Rufus, continues to train at Rufus Sport, and has been training there for more than 15 years.
5: I can distinctly remember back being a kid and seeing Rick and Duke fight on ESPN and being like, those guys are from Milwaukee. Like, wow. Where like everyone was trying to be from somewhere else if they were from Milwaukee. Yeah. Where they were like, no, we're from Milwaukee. And there is a pride that comes along with that. I mean, the dude literally tattooed, put Milwaukee on his back and then put it on the map as a destination for combat sports.
1: The black and yellow Rufus Sport banners as you descend down the stairs to the gym remain. The pictures of Duke Rufus wearing his championship belt remain. And most importantly, the learning and the training at Rufus Sport remain.
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10: 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I'm Scott Detrow.
11: And I'm Juana Summers. There are headlines like the musician who ghosts three dates in 1 week, or the woman cheating on her boyfriend with her ex. If any of that sounds familiar, you, like I, have been keeping up with Sex Diaries. It's a weekly column in New York Magazine, collected and edited by Alyssa Shalasky. And as the title suggests, the conversation you're about to hear is focused on sex. And if you're wondering why people would choose to bear the details of their intimate lives to Shalasky.
12: You know, people love talking about sex. And if it's anything but positive, we don't do it.
11: She says it doesn't always go well when she asks for a diary. Like one time when she approached her pharmacist.
12: He was gorgeous. Like, looked straight out of Love Island, you know. And so eventually I said, not to make it weird, but I have this column and I would love if you would participate. And it made him really uncomfortable and I felt horrible. And he called security to escort me out.
11: But when she gets a yes, Shalasky says she's hyper protective of her diarists. They're always kept anonymous. And now she's turned a collection of them into a new book, also titled Sex Diaries. It's out today. One distinction from the column is that the book exclusively contains diaries from people exploring non-monogamy. Alyssa Shalasky talked to me all about it and her own experience with non-monogamy, which she described in the book as the healthiest relationship of her life.
12: It's true. And I'm in a monogamous relationship now, but I was pregnant and we were long distance and he was my person throughout my pregnancy. And not only did I not care what he was doing when I was in New York and he was in LA, I loved him. So I wanted him to experience great sex and joy and flirtation and crushes. And now I know that there's a word for that, compersion, where you are just joyful and euphoric to see your partner joyful and euphoric. And I think it's a really beautiful concept and it really worked for me.
11: One thing that people should know who aren't familiar with Sex Diaries is that in 1 minute when you're reading either the column or the stories in this book, you may be reading something racy and intimate. And in the next sentence or the next page, there's a diarist talking about just the mundane parts of their life, like making coffee and feeding their cat. Why is it important that these diaries, they aren't just the sexual, physical, intimate stuff? It's more than that.
12: Yeah, it's the context. I mean, I always say to the diarist, our readers want to understand the full picture. I mean, yes, the details are fun, how they take their coffee and what's in their omelet and all that. But it's also what's going on at work? How do they feel about their body? I really want my diarist to give the full picture. Otherwise, it's so easy to be like, oh my God, everybody's having better sex than me. Everybody is

0: We appreciate you spending some of your time with us this afternoon for All Things Considered on 89.7 WUWM. AI has a lot of people thinking, but how are teens thinking of the technology? We'll hear from a few of them to find out coming up next on All Things Considered. In the meantime, though, it's pretty warm here in Milwaukee. We're currently at 98 degrees. In fact, we're also under a heat advisory until tomorrow night, along with an air quality alert as well. So stay inside as much as you can and drink plenty of water this week. Also, quick reminder, you can always stay up to date on local weather here in Milwaukee at WUWM.com.
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11: And I'm Elsa Chang. Spain is going back to the World Cup final. That's right. The Spanish team thumped France 2-0 in a thrilling semifinal match today. It marks Spain's return to the men's final for the first time since they won the tournament back in 2010. Reporter Steve Futterman watched the game in Arlington, Texas, and joins us now. Hi, Steve.
12: Hi, Elsa.
11: I am so jealous you got to watch this game. Okay. How did Spain manage to hold off France?
12: Well, it was an amazing job, but I think people sometimes forget, you know, we talked about France so much, and France is a great team, but so is Spain. They are the defending, reigning European champions. Now, France, of course, had played the last two World Cup finals, winning in 2018, runner-up 2022 to Argentina, and France did enter this game with arguably the best attacking offense, but Spain had the best defense, and you knew it was going to be a tight match given those two extremes, but it was Spain that managed to come out on top. Scoring started in the 21st minute. Spain scored on a penalty kick, which came after a foul against the Spanish 19-year-old star Lamine Yamal. The Spaniards added another goal midway through the second half, and that was all Spain needed.
11: Wait, can we talk more about France and its strong offensive? Like, they have this stellar trio of attackers on that team. What happened to those attackers on the French team?
12: Well, you know, it's hard to say. I mean, a lot of it has to be credited to the Spanish defense. But you're right. France has Kylian Mbappe, arguably the best player in the world. They also have Ousmane Dembele. They have Michael Olise. But let's remember, Mbappe entered this game as the leader in the Golden Boot race. So much was expected from him. He came close on numerous times. He was trying to get crossing passes. They would just miss getting to him. And he came so close so many times. But again, you have to credit the Spanish defense. His best chance, Mbappe's best chance, probably came in the final minutes. He was just a few feet in front of the net, had pretty much an open shot, but Spain's Marc Cucurella just barely kicked it away. So Spain just had a better game plan.
11: Heartbreaking. I mean, Mbappe, he had a streak of, like, what, 20 goals in 20 World Cup games? Did I get that right? Something, it was insane.
12: Something like that. I mean, yeah. He's just a remarkable player.
11: Yeah. Okay. So, Steve, going into the final, do you see Spain as the favorite? I mean, what do you think at this point?
12: I think you have to feel that way. I mean, coming into the World Cup, most people felt France and Spain were the top two teams. So we'll find out tomorrow who they will play. Argentina, of course, is the reigning champion and trying to make history, become only the third nation to win back-to-back titles. England, of course, I mean, you ask any English football fan, they know the year 1966. That's the last time England won the World Cup. So they'll be battling to face Spain. But I think on Sunday, either team will be the underdog against Spain.
11: So exciting. That is reporter Steve Futterman in Arlington, Texas. Thank you so much, Steve.
12: Thanks, Elsa.
10: We have heard a lot from teachers about high schoolers and how they're using AI, but teenagers have opinions on the technology.
6: So I'm very against AI.
13: I think it's like an amazing tool to use. I would have to say I'd put myself in the middle. I'm not exactly pessimistic or optimistic.
10: Reporter Lee Gaines spoke to seven teenagers about how they are thinking about AI and what the technology could mean for their futures.
14: I'm Charles Antoven. I'm 15 years old, and I live in Gates Mills, Ohio.
13: And so how do you use it currently? Like, how does it show up in your life?

0: From the Chase Tower downtown, this is 89.7 WUWM. Milwaukee's martial arts community lost a legend when Jeffrey Duke Rufus passed away last fall. But his legacy and the gym he co-founded continues to have an impact. John Adler brings us this story from our friends at Radio Milwaukee.
1: Tucked away on North 76th Street in Milwaukee is Rufus Sport MMA Academy, which is celebrating its 20th year in existence and its first year without its namesake, Jeffrey Duke Rufus.
2: Duke Rufus, back in the day, 4 years old, got started in martial arts. Next thing you know, he's a professional fighter. Next thing you know, he's one of the top MMA coaches in the world. So that's what I've told our fighters and that's what I've told our coaches.
1: That is Scott Joffe, co-founder of Rufus Sport and longtime business partner of Duke Rufus. Joffe continues to run the day-to-day business of Rufus Sport and says everyone is always welcome.
2: We have a great community at Rufus Sport, and martial arts in general provide that community to people. So I pride myself on being a part of operating a place where people can come, they can feel safe, they can feel welcome.
1: A longtime member of the Rufus Sport community is Sergio Pettis, who currently fights professionally. He's also the younger brother of former UFC lightweight champion Anthony Pettis.
3: Yeah, man. You know, Duke was a father figure for me. You know, I was 12 years old. Anthony, around the time when he met him, was about 18, 19 years old. And yeah, we were, you know, just coming off of a tragedy, trying to find life and trying to find ourselves. And we've always had a passion for martial arts. You know, our mom got us into Taekwondo at a young age. So I feel like it almost got to a halt at that point. You know, we got done competing and just trying to figure out what's next. And then my brother Anthony met Duke Rufus. And yeah, man, the world changed for us.
1: Rufus provided the Pettis brothers not only with training, but a space to train. They would pay him back with their time and dedication to mixed martial arts.
3: I remember one time I reached out to him. I was like 14 years old. I hit him up on Facebook. I'm like, hey, I just went to Pius High School. Like, would you mind if I come and train after I get out of school? Like, and I can't afford it right now. So I was wondering, you know, like, if we could figure out some sponsorship. And he's just like, hey, man, come on through. Like, the sponsorship is just you showing up every day and you just giving into the, you know, the process. I just want you to train.
1: Sergio also mentions the impact on 28-year-old Christian Rodriguez, who currently fights in the UFC and has a record of 12-4. Christian's family moved from Chicago to Milwaukee when he was 8 years old. And when he was 14, Christian started training at Rufus Sport.
4: The cool thing about Duke is that he would show his moves, but then he'd be like, see, this is why it works. And then sometimes after class, we'll like sit down on our desk, any of the big TV, watch his old videos. He has so much knowledge. If you ask him questions, he'll come back with like 3 or 4 answers. He's like, all right, this is why we do this.
1: In a classic example of the student becoming the teacher, Christian has taken Duke's philosophy and passed it on to the next generation of mixed martial arts students.
4: I used to teach kids from 4 to 12. So I think that gave me the patience I needed. I think it's more just to show them that they should love the sport. Duke has so many quotes. So one of his favorite quotes is like, having fun, getting it done. And that was like all over his gym. And he says that should be for everybody. It's like, you shouldn't hate your job or your sport. You should be having fun.
1: I caught up with Michael Parker at Rufus Sport Academy shortly before his Muay Thai class, one of the many martial arts disciplines that's taught there. Parker was a longtime friend of Duke Rufus, continues to train at Rufus Sport, and has been training there for more than 15 years.
5: I can distinctly remember back being a kid and seeing Rick and Duke fight on ESPN and being like, those guys are from Milwaukee. Like, wow. Where like everyone was trying to be from somewhere else if they were from Milwaukee. Yeah. Where they were like, no, we're from Milwaukee. And there is a pride that comes along with that. I mean, the dude literally tattooed, put Milwaukee on his back and then put it on the map as a destination for combat sports.
1: The black and yellow Rufus Sport banners as you descend down the stairs to the gym remain. The pictures of Duke Rufus wearing his championship belt remain. And most importantly, the learning and the training at Rufus Sport remain.
0: 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We're still currently under a heat advisory. Be sure to stay cool this week and drink plenty of water. 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
11: 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I'm Scott Detrow.
12: And I'm Juana Summers. There are headlines like the musician who ghosts three dates in 1 week, or the woman cheating on her boyfriend with her ex. If any of that sounds familiar, you, like I, have been keeping up with Sex Diaries. It's a weekly column in New York Magazine, collected and edited by Alyssa Shalasky. And as the title suggests, the conversation you're about to hear is focused on sex. And if you're wondering why people would choose to bear the details of their intimate lives to Shalasky.
13: You know, people love talking about sex. And if it's anything but positive, we don't do it.
12: She says it doesn't always go well when she asks for a diary. Like one time when she approached her pharmacist.
13: He was gorgeous. Like, looked straight out of Love Island, you know. And so eventually I said, not to make it weird, but I have this column and I would love if you would participate. And it made him really uncomfortable and I felt horrible. And he called security to escort me out.
12: But when she gets a yes, Shalasky says she's hyper protective of her diarists. They're always kept anonymous. And now she's turned a collection of them into a new book, also titled Sex Diaries. It's out today. One distinction from the column is that the book exclusively contains diaries from people exploring non-monogamy. Alyssa Shalasky talked to me all about it and her own experience with non-monogamy, which she described in the book as the healthiest relationship of her life.
13: It's true. And I'm in a monogamous relationship now, but I was pregnant and we were long distance and he was my person throughout my pregnancy. And not only did I not care what he was doing when I was in New York and he was in LA, I loved him, so I wanted him to experience great sex and joy and flirtation and crushes. And now I know that there's a word for that, compersion, where you are just joyful and euphoric to see your partner joyful and euphoric. And I think it's a really beautiful concept, and it really worked for me.
12: One thing that people should know who aren't familiar with Sex Diaries is that in 1 minute when you're reading either the column or the stories in this book, you may be reading something racy and intimate. And in the next sentence or the next page, there's a diarist talking about just the mundane parts of their life, like making coffee and feeding their cat. Why is it important that these diaries, they aren't just the sexual, physical, intimate stuff? It's more than that.
13: Yeah, it's the context. I mean, I always say to the diarist, our readers want to understand the full picture. I mean, yes, the details are fun, how they take their coffee and what's in their omelet and all that. But it's also what's going on at work? How do they feel about their body? I really want my diarist to give the full picture. Otherwise, it's so easy to be like, oh my God, everybody's having better sex than me. Everybody is having better dates than me, better luck than me, or whatever it is. And it's like, well, it's not. Nobody's life is perfect. And it's all super complicated and messy for every single one of us. So let's be real.
12: Okay, I want to get into some of the specific diaries in this book. One is by the 67-year-old woman living in California. One thing that she said that stuck out to me is that this is a woman who has a number of partners, but she describes the simplicity of her life. I mean, I think for a lot of people who perhaps have never been in a non-monogamous relationship of any kind, the idea that she raises that juggling multiple partners can also be something that is an experience of simplicity, that might sound unfamiliar or unlikely. Can you say more about that?
13: Yeah, I think it's quite logical. It's funny you say that because I think people can read, you know, the headlines of a diary like that and like, oh, that's chaotic or that's messy. And it's like, no, I think it's logical. It's clean. It's like she understands the difference between love and sex. Both serve a different purpose. To have different men who she refuses to get in a relationship with, but she knows she deeply desires pleasure from. She, for the record, believes in concepts.

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4: Welcome to Kelly Corrigan Wonders. I'm Kelly Corrigan, and today I'm wondering what it takes to spot comedic genius and put together an ensemble cast that works. My guest is Allison Jones. She is one of the most celebrated, respected casting directors in Hollywood. Allison has an almost uncanny ability to see what others miss. The spark, the timing, the something you cannot teach that makes an actor unforgettable.